0: Your memory for a moment and remind you that there are three truths in the scripture. They encompass all of these problems that you and I have about our attitudes. And that is, first of all, that we have a position in Jesus Christ, a position that does something for us. For example, a man becomes the president of the United States. He has a position. With that position comes tremendous power. When you and I were baptized by the Holy Spirit into Christ Jesus, which happened at our salvation experience, with that new position came a whole new perspective. So our position is the first truth, and that is our relationship to Christ. Secondly, who we are in Jesus Christ. That is, we were brought into this new position. He says this new position, this new relationship, also would bring to realization who we are. He says we're His saints, we're His ambassadors, and we went through a whole series of what God says about who we are in Christ Jesus. And then the third perspective is what we have in Him because of this relationship to Him. So we're talking about our position, our person, and our possessions. Now, when you think about what your position is and who you are according to what God says and what you and I possess, now, we're not talking about what we're going to have when we get to heaven. We're talking about what we have here and now, according to the Word. When you and I put those three things together, our position, our possession, our personage, that is who we are on the basis of this relationship, my friend, there is no real legitimate basis for feeling insecure, inferior, and inadequate. So here we are on this particular message talking about our possessions in Christ. You recall last time we said we had several possessions. First of all, he said in Ephesians chapter 1, he says that God the Father, through the Lord Jesus Christ, has deposited in heaven to our account everything we'll ever need on the face of this earth so long as we'll live. He says likewise that you and I have become the joint heirs of the inheritance that God is providing for us. And thirdly, he says not only that, but we have access to this inheritance here and now, not when we get to heaven, but here and now. In 2 Peter chapter 1, in these two verses, and these two verses are just loaded about what we are talking about as far as what we have in Him. So let's begin with verse 1 and read down through verse 4. Simon Peter, a bondservant or slave, an apostle of Jesus Christ, to those who have received a faith of the same kind as ours, by the righteousness of our God and Savior Jesus Christ, grace and peace be multiplied to you in the knowledge of God and of Jesus our Lord. Now listen, seeing that His divine power has granted to us everything pertaining to life and godliness, through the true knowledge of Him who called us by His own glory and excellence. For by these, by His own glory and excellence, He has granted to us His precious and magnificent promises, in order that by them you may become partakers of the divine nature, having escaped the corruption that is in the world by lust. Now, that may sound like a lot of jargon for just a moment, but I want us to look at those two verses in the light of our security, of our worthiness, and of our adequacy to meet any and every circumstance of life. So the first thing he says in this passage that you and I possess, listen, that is on the basis of the cross, the baptism of the Holy Spirit of our lives into Christ Jesus, making us one in Him, and He living within us, we become the children of God. Now he says, one of our possessions as a result of that relationship is this, that you and I have every single thing we will ever need on this earth to live a godly, successful, triumphant, victorious Christian life. Now listen to what he says and the impact of this promise. Seeing that His divine power has granted to us everything pertaining to life and godliness, through the true knowledge of Him who called us by His own glory and excellence. What does it take for you and me to live the Christian life in a way that God desires that we live it? And secondly, in a way that is fulfilling for His purpose for our life. Well, first of all, for me to live that life, I need the truth. He says He's granted to us every single thing we'll need. Forgiveness, yes, on a daily basis. He says the power of the Holy Spirit in their life, we need that. We need faith, we need understanding, we need truth. Every single thing we need, he says, listen, seeing that by his divine power, he has granted to us everything that pertains to life and godliness, that is a living, a godly life in Christ Jesus. I want you to notice two things here. First of all, how did we get it? He says he granted it to us by his divine power. Now the word granted here, in the tense it is, in the perfect tense, passive tense, which means that in times past, God executed something. And having executed in the past, he is continuing in our life what he executed in the past so that, now watch this word. Notice what he says. He says he has granted to us. That word means more than just the fact that he gave it. The word means that a large hand of generosity. It was a large hand of generosity that gave to us everything we need, which means that God Almighty himself has given to us not just a little bit, but he says he granted to us the day we were saved. He placed within us at our disposal everything we would ever need. He says he granted to us, that is, a wide, bountiful, generous hand from God, gave to us everything we would ever need in order to live successfully the Christian life. Now, it's one thing to have it. It's something else to be told that I have it. It's something else to know how to put it into action. It's something else to claim it for myself. It's something else to execute it in my daily life. But God says he has given to us every single thing we will ever need to live a godly life in Christ Jesus. If God allows or puts up places or whatever you want to say, you remember this, he has done that only after he has placed at our disposal that which we need to live victoriously the Christian life. Now, let me show you what that means. What he's saying is this, that God has given to us every single thing we need to live a godly life in him. That came through our knowledge, our saving knowledge of Jesus Christ. And he says that God appealed to us in this manner. That when you were saved, God made his appeal to you through his own glory and excellence. And here's what that means. That God makes his appeal to lost men today, not on the basis of hell, fire, and damnation. But he says, I'm appealing to you to give me your life. I'm appealing that you will respond to my gift of goodness and grace to you. He says, I'm appealing to you on the basis of my love and goodness and mercy and generosity. I'm appealing to you on the basis that I am God and you need to be saved. I'm appealing to you on the basis that you can become the person that I have equipped you to be. And so he says, I make my appeal to you on the fact that I'm willing to accept you as a sinner as you are. I'm willing to accept you, redeem you, reconcile you. I'm willing to make you a brand new creation. That's God's appeal. Listen, how can you turn down, my friend, when Almighty God is saying to you, I'm willing to accept you just like you are. I'm willing to change you step by step. I'm willing to move into your life and forgive you of your sins. I'm willing to take you right where you are in your self-condemnation, in your rejection, your inadequacy, your inferiority, your sense of insecurity, your sense of worthlessness that you don't belong. Everything that is as you absolutely clouded and smothered and choking the very life out of you, God says, look, don't try to correct anything. I'll take you just the way you are. If you're willing to accept, ask me to forgive you, willing to accept me as your Savior and Lord, willing to yield your life to me, I'll turn your life around and make you a new creature. What he says in this passage is that Almighty God, when you're saved, you are equipped with everything it will ever take to live it victoriously. But you need to be informed about what you have. You need to be taught about how to get this into your life, execute it in your life on a daily practical basis. Verse 4, something else he says we have because of this relationship to him. For by these, that is his glory and excellence, his appeal, and what that appeal has brought our salvation, he has granted to us his precious and magnificent promises, in order that by them you might become partakers of the divine nature, having escaped the corruption that's in this world by lust. Now listen, he says he's granted to you, that is, out of these mighty hands of God, out of these mighty omnipotent hands of his, he says that he's reached out to you and he said, there's everything you will ever need to live the Christian life godly, successfully, triumphantly, everything you'll ever need in these godly, omnipotent, all-sufficient, ever adequate hands of Almighty God. Now let me ask you a question. If that's true, what in the world are you worried about? In other words, he says he's already granted. Now watch this. For by these he has granted to us his precious promises. Now watch this. He didn't say you're going to get his promise. He didn't say you're going to have a promise. He says that in times past, Almighty God executed something. God Almighty granted to you and me in the past every single promise that Almighty God in his omniscience could come up with. He has granted that to us. Having executed that, all of them have been available to us from the moment we've been saved. He didn't say, you're going to get a promise. He said, they're already yours. They have already been deposited to your account. Listen, for by these he has granted to us, now watch this, two words. He didn't say God's promises. He said magnificent, precious promises. Now precious means, watch, precious means, and you see, Peter didn't write this. He penned what God wrote and put it in his mind to write. God said on the basis of his judgment, this isn't man's judgment, this is God's judgment, on the basis of divine judgment, on the basis of omniscience, knowing everything, God says those promises are tremendous in value. He says not only that, and the word he uses here for magnificent is tremendous. The Greek word is megas. Now what is a mega dose of something? A mega dose of vitamins is an extra large dose. A megaton bomb is one that has a lethal effect far more destructive than a regular one. So he didn't say that God's just given you and me some promises. He said he has, listen, what did he say? That these great mighty hands have given to us, now watch the full meaning, have given to us already in the past, they are in our present possession here and now. And that word granted means in our present possession, no strings attached. It's a work of grace. In God's almighty, omnipotent hands, he has reached out to you and me, and he has given to us, we have on our account, every single promise in this book, and he says they are magnificent promises. That is, listen, it's like God's capsules, and they are mega doses of God's grace. That's what he's saying. Every single promise is a mega dose of God's grace toward you and me. Any of you deserve any of them? Not a one. Any of you ever seen a promise of God that came up short? No. Any of you ever seen a situation, a problem, a heartache, a burden that God was not more than sufficient? And many of us have been through deep, deep, deep trials and heartaches in our lives. Has God's remedy ever come up short? He says they are mega doses. They are magnificent, magnificent mega doses, mega capsules of God's grace. Listen, and they are what? They are designed and fitted and programmed just to meet your particular need at that time. And what I'm saying to you is that all of us have every single promise God's ever given. We have it. He says he's already given it to us. In the past tense, he says perfect passive, he gave it to us, he executed, we have it now, and it is God's purpose to so work in your life and my life that our life is an ongoing experience of doing what? Continuously claiming the promises of God, claiming his health, claiming his healing, claiming his wisdom, claiming his direction. How can I, you say, well, how can you claim all that? Because, you see, here's the problem. Here's what God wants us to do. He wants us to look at his word. So what does he do? He wants us to take every need we have and stack it against the word. Did you know that God isn't sitting in heaven biting his fingernails, worried about you coming up with something he can't handle? That's not the way God is. Listen, you know, according to this passage of scripture right here, God's just sitting on ready because, listen, he says, for by these he has granted to us, those big generous hands, has given to us his precious megadoses, magnificent promises of God. Listen, every single one of us is already in possession of. Watch this. You know one of the primary reasons that God allows us to get down in the valley sometime? I'll tell you why. If you never got in the valley, you never got into temptation. You never had any hard times. You never had any trouble. You never got sick. You wouldn't know what God would do. Friend, don't shun off all the difficulties. Some of those are the most precious, revitalizing, re-energizing times of our life when we get just one new glimpse of what God is like. Well, here's what he said. For by these he has granted to us his precious, magnificent megadoses of grace, in order that what? By them you might become partakers of the divine nature, having escaped the corruption that's in the world by lust. So he says, there's a third thing that you and I have, and the third thing we have in this passage is that you and I have victory over sin in this life. Listen, he says, now by these magnificent promises, one of those promises is my forgiveness and salvation. My forgiveness on a daily basis and all the rest that goes with that. He says that we might become partakers. That means a sharer. It's the same word in the Greek of koinonia, which is fellowship. That in fellowshipping with him, listen, here's the key. In fellowshipping with him, what? In fellowshipping with him, we escape the overwhelming defeat by corruption, which is the result of lust. So he says it is in our fellowship. Now listen. When you and I are fellowshipping with him, we're talking with him, listening to him, claiming his promises, in the word, seeking to know him, but it is in our fellowship with him that what happens? It is in our fellowship that we find the way out when temptation comes. It is in our fellowship that we understand more of what he's like as God quietly reveals himself. And so oftentimes, so simply, he can tell us the most precious, beautiful truths. And we're just being quiet, listening to him, focusing on a promise. God knew that you and I, all of our life, would need not his assistance, but his very life. And you see what he's saying in this passage is this. He says, I've already given you everything you'll ever need to live a godly life. Secondly, he says, every promise in the book's mine. And I've given it to you with my great large hands of grace and love and mercy. He says, I have already given to you every single promise. Valuable, precious, magnificent promises given by God. And he says, they're yours. And as you exercise these promises, he says, you'll be able to escape the slimy, slick, tar-like, gluey, molasses-like carnality and fleshliness that's all over this world. He says you'll be able to live your life in the grace of God, in the power of God, in the peace of God, in the purity of God, in the prosperity of God. How? Just resting on what he's already provided. You see, that's why the believer's life is a walk. It's a walk in grace. It's a walk in spirit. It's a walk in faith. It's a walk in love. And friend, I don't know who you are, or where you are, but I can tell you this. Until you discover by faith what I'm talking about, you're going to spend your life and wonder what's missing. And I can tell you what's missing. Jesus Christ and all that comes with having him as your Savior, your Lord, your Master, and your life.
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1: 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The grace and mercy of God never fail. Here's a moment with Charles Stanley.
0: God is a God of grace and mercy and love and goodness and kindness toward us. And all of us who have been saved realize we were saved by the grace of God. That means by His unmerited, that is, His undeserved love and favor toward us as a result of sending His Son, the Lord Jesus Christ, to the cross to die for our sin. We realize we didn't deserve that. That is a gift of His grace. We're quick to understand that. Sometimes we forget to realize that everything else that comes our way is also the result of God's grace and love and mercy toward us. You say, well, what about those difficult times, those times that we don't like? Well, sometimes those also are gifts of God's goodness and love and mercy and grace toward us. Now, we don't realize why He sends them. We don't particularly like it. We don't like the nature of it. We don't like the timing of it. We don't like anything about it. And then as time goes by, we look back and realize God was just loving us. He was preventing us from doing something that would have wrecked our lives. We were heading in a direction that God knew was not wise. And so even the difficult times, those times that we don't understand, are also oftentimes acts of His love and grace and mercy.
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Welcome to Faith of a Pharmacist. I'm Blair Coolwind, where we focus on faith and science. Let's explore. Why carbon-14 points to a young Earth. Carbon-14 is an unstable isotope of stable carbon-12. It is formed in the upper atmosphere where solar radiation converting some nitrogen atoms to carbon-14. All plants absorb carbon dioxide from our atmosphere, and some of that carbon is carbon-14. Ultimately, all living plants and animals acquire carbon-14 in their cell structures. Carbon-14's half-life is 5,730 years. A simple translation means after about 50,000 years, carbon-14 is essentially all returned to nitrogen from which it came originally, becoming virtually undetectable as carbon-14. All evolutionists and creation researchers firmly believe carbon-14 decay confirms dating only to thousands of years, not hundreds of thousands of years, nor millions of years, without exception. Therefore, any carbon-containing specimen should not have any detectable carbon-14 if it's over 50,000 years old. A dilemma arises that remains unanswered by secular researchers, which is why do all coal samples thought to be over 30 million years old have carbon-14 levels still present? It becomes even more provocative when diamonds are tested. All diamonds are pure carbon crystallized deep in the earth. They are thought to be billions of years old and reveal similar carbon-14 levels just like coal. Zero carbon-14 should be the tested result, yet carbon-14 is present. The presence of carbon-14 clearly points to much younger dates, closer to thousands of years, not millions. This information is shunned and hidden from mainstream public view. Obviously, it all points to a young Earth and a worldwide flood. Let's keep digging deeper. Matthew 5:13 tells us we are the salt of this world. Be a light and stay salty, my friends.

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That's right. Always mention the call letters WCNO when you write, call, or visit the ministries or supporters of WCNO. That's WCNO.

0: Do you wonder sometimes why certain chapters are in the Bible? If so, maybe Genesis 38 is on your list. With humor and candor, our teacher, Dr. J. Vernon McGee, tells us that sometimes these passages can seem about as necessary as a fifth leg on a cow. Welcome to Through the Bible. I'm Steve Schwetz, your host. And stay with us, because really, all kidding aside, Dr. McGee explains that there are two very important reasons why Genesis 38 has been recorded in Scripture. With that in mind, let's listen to this brief introduction.
1: Many years ago, as a young minister, I made the statement that I would never read the 38th chapter of Genesis in public. I have followed that down through the years, but we will study the chapter. It's a sordid chapter, worst chapter in the Bible. And here is where somebody says, well, why is a chapter like this put in the Bible? It's just like some modern literature. Well, there's a great difference in this and some modern literature. This is put in as a warning, and it does not condone the sin. It condemns the sin. Modern literature and TV programs, they condone the new lifestyle. They actually recommend it. They approve it. But it is condemned here, and this reveals how far man can sink into sin.
0: Has Dr. McGee made you curious? It's going to be a great study. Before we get started, though, let's read a letter from a fellow Bible bus passenger who saw God's warnings in his life and responded in faith. And he writes, "Hello, my name is Wajib. I have three children. My wife and I run a small shop together. My mother is from Madura, and my father is Javanese. In the past, I was a Muslim, and my life was very messy. I had many bad habits, and I often felt ashamed because I couldn't change them. I began thinking about God because of a friend. He had studied at a Bible school in Batu. At first, I didn't believe him, and I didn't even like him. But I saw that he became a good and patient man. I wanted to be like him, but I couldn't change on my own. So I challenged God. I said, Jesus, if you are truly God, please give me a good job so my life can change. 2 days later, a friend offered me a job. Little by little, I realized this was God answering my prayer. One Sunday, I followed a man carrying a thick Bible into a church. That's where I began to know God. The people welcomed me warmly, even after I told them I was a Muslim. They visited my home, and I learned more about God. When my family found out, they rejected me. With a heavy heart, I left Madura and settled in Batu. Even now, my wife is still Muslim. I listen to the program after work. Through it, I've come to understand who God really is. I've learned that God is good and that He loves us, even though sin has damaged human life. My prayer is that more Madurese people will come to know God and experience changed lives. I believe this program is a powerful way to bring hope and transformation." Well, that's quite a story. Thank God for His power to change lives when we're open to Him. Let's pray. Heavenly Father, thank You that when we were yet sinners, Jesus died for us so that we can have a relationship with You. Lord, we ask that many more will hear of Him and turn to You. In Jesus' name, amen. Let's dive into Genesis 38 on Through the Bible with Dr. J. Vernon McGee.
1: Now we come to this 38th chapter today. And very candidly, it reveals the sin of Judah. First of all, it leads me to say that the sons of Jacob were certainly not very much of a comfort to him. It looks as if all the sons were problem children, and I think they were, with the exception of Joseph and Benjamin. And of course, there was a great heartbreak connected with Joseph. And this reveals to us that Jacob did spend too much time in Padan-Aram accumulating a fortune rather than teaching his children. And he was just a little bit different from Abraham. You'll remember that God said of Abraham, "For I know him, that he'll command his children and his household after him, and they shall keep the way of the Lord to do justice and judgment, that the Lord may bring upon Abraham that which he hath spoken of him." But old Jacob didn't do that, friends. He was so busy down there contending with Uncle Laban, he didn't have much time for those boys. And that was highly tragic. because each one of them seemed to have gotten involved in something that was very, very sinful. But why are we told about Judah here, especially at this juncture? Well, there's a twofold reason. I suggested last time one of the reasons is that these names that are here, we'll look at them in a moment, they happen to be in the genealogy of the Lord Jesus that opens the Gospel of Matthew, very frankly, reveals that he came down into the human family. It's a sinful line, but this is the way he came. And then there's another reason for this, especially at this time, because beginning in the next chapter, we go down to the land of Egypt, and Joseph goes ahead, as he very clearly detected from the fortuitous concurrence of circumstances in his life, that God had sent him down there to prepare the way for the coming down of the children of Israel. Not so much for a then famine, but to get them out, actually, of the land of Canaan from, actually, the abominable Canaanites into the seclusion of the land of Goshen down in Egypt. You see that had Jacob and his family continued on in the land of Canaan, they would have dropped down to the level of the Canaanites. We find that these people here are an abomination and were an abomination. And even when the children of Israel came into that land, why, they had a great influence upon them. And so God is getting his people down there. And this chapter certainly reveals the necessity for it. Now it's Judah. Judah is the kingly line, as we'll see later on. But notice Judah. And it came to pass at that time that Judah went down from his brethren and turned in to a certain Adullamite whose name was Hira. Now, this is in chapter 38, verse 1. Notice this, and Judah saw there a daughter of a certain Canaanite whose name was Shua, and he took her and went in unto her. Now, this is the story of Judah. He went down to do business with a certain Adullamite. When he got down there, he saw this Canaanitish woman. He had an affair with her, and she conceived and bare a son. He called his name Ur, and believe me, that's exactly what this man Judah had done. He'd erred, or he'd certainly sinned. And she conceived again and bare a son, and she called his name Onan. And she yet again conceived and bare a son, called his name Shelah. He was at Shezib when she bare him. And Judah took a wife for Ur, his firstborn, whose name was Tamar. And Tamar gets into the genealogy of Christ, by the way. And Ur, Judah's firstborn, was wicked in the sight of the Lord, and the Lord slew him. Now look at this family, just loaded with sin. And Judah said unto Onan, go in unto thy brother's wife, and marry her, and raise up seed to thy brother. And Onan knew that the seed should not be his. And so he didn't take her to wife, by the way. And the thing which he did displeased the Lord, wherefore he slew him also. Now this is certainly something that fits right into the present hour when there's such an emphasis on sex. Believe me, the sons of Jacob put an emphasis there also. Certainly Judah did, let's say that. We read then said Judah to Tamar, his daughter-in-law, remain a widow in thy father's house, tell Shelah, my son, be grown. For, he said, lest peradventure he die also, as his brethren did, and Tamar went and dwelt in her father's house. Now that was the custom in that day, that when a man died, his brother was to marry her. And two of them, actually, they refused to do it. And they were smitten with death. Now, Judah tells her to go into her father's house and wait. He has another son that's coming along. And now we read verse 12. And in process of time, the daughter of Shua, Judah's wife, died. And Judah was comforted and went up into his sheep shearers to Timnath, he and his friend Hira, the Adullamite. Now it was Toltamer saying, "Behold, thy father-in-law goeth up to Timnath to shear his sheep." And apparently this deal that Judah had of going up to see this Adullamite by the name of Hira was in connection with sheep, raising sheep. Because now they have a tremendous flock together, and Judah goes up there to shear them. And Tamar, who had been waiting all this time, she came to the conclusion that Judah was not going to give Shelah as her husband. And she put her widow's garments off from her, covered her with a veil, wrapped herself, and sat in an open place, which is, by the way, the Timnath. For she saw that Shelah was grown, and she was not given unto him to wife. And this is, of course, the third son of Judah. Now, verse 15, when Judah saw her, he thought her to be a harlot because she'd covered her face. You see, she'd taken off her widow's garments, and now she's dressed there, sitting by the wayside, her face covered, which was the custom of the harlots in that day. And he turned unto her, by the way, and said, "Go to, I pray thee, let me come in unto thee." Now, you see, he's propositioned the woman. This is Judah. And he'd done the same thing with her mother, a Canaanite. It's a very black picture, by the way. It's a very ugly story that we have here. And Judah saw her. He thought she was a harlot. So she saw an opportunity of taking advantage of him, and she did. And he said, "I'll send thee a kid from the flock." And she said, "Wilt thou give me a pledge till thou send it?" He said, "What pledge shall I give thee?" And she said, "Thy signet, thy bracelets, thy staff that's in thine hand." He gave it her and came in unto her, and she conceived by him. She arose and went away and laid by her veil from her and put on the garments of her widowhood. And Judah sent the kid by the hand of his friend, the Adullamite, to receive his pledge from the woman's hand, but he found her not. He came into the town. He said, "I'm looking for the harlot that's here." He asked the men of that place, saying, "Where is the harlot that was openly by the wayside?" They said, "There was no harlot in this place." Said, "We don't have one here." Verse 22, and he returned to Judah and said, "I cannot find her." And also the men of the place said that there was no harlot in this place. And Judah said, "Let her take it to her, lest we be ashamed. Behold, I sent this kid, and thou hast not found her." And it came to pass about 3 months after that it was told Judah, saying, "Tamar, thy daughter-in-law, hath played the harlot, and also, behold, she is with child by whoredom." And Judah said, "Bring her forth and let her be burnt." That's Judah. May I say to you, this is your double standard. God doesn't approve of these things, friend. It's here in his word, but this doesn't mean he approves of it. The very fact that it's here shows that he disapproves of it. This is not the way that he wanted his people to act. And they're acting just like the Canaanites, and he's going to have to get them down into the land of Egypt and segregate them there in the land of Goshen to get them away from this terrible influence that there was there. This reveals the necessity for that. Why, this thing's almost unspeakable that Judah is doing here. The fact of the matter is, he can see the sin in somebody else. Can't see it in himself. You remember, Nathan went in and told David a story about a fellow had a little ewe lamb, and a rich man with a lot of sheep took it away from him, killed a little ewe lamb. Believe me, David was just like Judah here. You could see sin in somebody else. David says, "We're going to get that man, and we're going to stone him to death because of that." He said, "I'd like to know where the man is." Nathan said, "You're the man." It's interesting. We see sin in other people that we ourselves can't see within our own being. This man's guilty. In fact, a double charge is against him, and this thing that he's done is unspeakable. It's his own daughter-in-law. And this is something that it's the custom there among the Canaanites. This is the way they lived. We think today this sex revolution that we're having, and they talk about freedom of sex. Well, my friend, the heathen in the past all had the freedom of it. That's the reason they were heathen, and that's the reason that they lived as low as they did and finally were judged and removed from the scene. The Canaanites are gone. They disappeared. God judged. That ought to be a message to any person, but a great many don't seem to get it, even Christians today. Many will say, well, I wonder why this is in the Bible. Well, it's in the Bible to warn you and me, friends. It's in the Bible to let us know that God did not approve of it, and it'll explain why God is going to get them off down into the land of Egypt. Now, when she's brought before her father-in-law, why, notice what happens, verse 25. When she was brought forth, she sent to her father-in-law, saying, by the man whose these are, am I with child? And she said, discern, I pray thee, whose are these? The signet and bracelets and stuff. You know, when all of that was presented to old Judah, he was going to have her stoned. And she said, well, I'd like for you to know who the father of the child to be is. The one who owns this stuff I'm showing you, that's who it is. Judah looked at it, and he had to admit it was his. Verse 26, and Judah acknowledged them and said, she hath been more righteous than I, because that I gave her not to Shelah, my son, and he knew her gain no more. This is something that was repulsive even to Judah. But this is the way the Canaanites acted. This is the way they lived. Don't you see that God's going to have to get his people out of that land and away from that? And may I just pause this moment to make this application, because these things happened unto them for examples unto us. Now, I hear a great deal today that if you're going to witness to this generation, and if you can communicate to them, you've got to get down to their level. I disagree with that. God's never used that method to witness. God's always, under any circumstances, ask his people to live on a very high and lofty plane. Now, I can well understand that somebody might have come along, one of these present-day theologians, have come along and said to Noah, now listen, brother Noah, you're spending all your time working here on this boat, and you ought not to be doing that. We're having a big party over here in Babylon tonight. They just got in a new shipment of marijuana, and we tonight are really going to blow our mind. We are all going to pass around the grass, and we're just going to have a high old time, and we're going to take a trip. And you don't need to build a boat to take a trip. We're going to give you a trip. Come on over. And Noah says, no, I'm not. Well, brother Noah, how you expect to reach all the hippies of Babylon? How are you going to reach the Babylonian beboppers unless you're willing to come down and communicate with them? Fact of the matter is, God never asked him to come down and communicate. God asked him to give his message. That's what we're asked to give today. And I'm firmly convinced that if God's people would stand firm, and especially these men today that are so afraid they'll lose the crowd, so afraid they'll not have an audience to speak to, and they do everything in the world to get a crowd to speak to. And some of them are having their problems. But God never asked us to compromise. God asked us to give the Word of God. I remember hearing years ago the story about Dr. Schofield over in North Carolina. He's invited over there to speak, and it was a rainy night, the first night he began, and there's a very small crowd there. And the pastor felt called upon to apologize to Dr. Schofield. He reached over and he said to him, I'm very sorry tonight. There's so few people here to hear a man like you. We just regret it very much. And Dr. Schofield, he said, well, my Lord only had 12 men to speak to. And since he only had 12 men and never complained, may I say, who is C.I. Schofield? He should complain about a small crowd anywhere. My friend, that's a lesson that this generation hasn't learned. We think it's got to be big, and there got to be a lot of people there, or God's not in it. Maybe God has just called us to witness in these days. But I have news for you. I believe that if the Word of God's given out, it'll have its effect. It will certainly bring results. And Judah went down, and he sure communicated to the Canaanites. He couldn't have got down more on their level than he did. And look what it did. It brought tragedy. Now we're told, verse 27, it came to pass in the time of her travail that, behold, twins were in her womb. Came to pass when she travailed and the one put out his hand, The midwife took and bound upon his hand a scarlet thread, saying, this came out first. Came to pass as he drew back his hand, that behold, his brother came out, and she said, how hast thou broken forth? This breach is upon thee. Therefore his name was called Phares. And afterward came out his brother that had the scarlet thread upon his head, and his name was called Zerah. Now, here are these names that we've looked at. And I'd like for you now to go with me over to the first book of the New Testament, and let's read here. The first chapter, second verse. Abraham begat Isaac, Isaac begat Jacob, and Jacob begat Judas and his brethren, and Judas begat Phares and Zerah of Tamar, and Phares begat Esram, and Esram begat Aram, and on down, Salmon begat Boaz of Rahab, and Boaz begat Obed of Ruth, and Obed begat Jesse, and Jesse begat David the king. And if you just follow it right on through, why, you find out here, and Jacob begat Joseph, the husband of Mary, of whom was born Jesus, who's called Christ. This is the line into which the Lord Jesus came, by the way. And this is an evidence of the fact that God must now get his people down into the land of Egypt. All right? We'll return then to the story of Joseph, because he's already down there. He didn't go down willingly, but he's down there. He was taken down, and we saw at the conclusion of chapter 37, the 36th verse, the Midianites sold him. That is, Joseph into Egypt unto Potiphar, an officer of Pharaoh's and captain of the guard. Now we're going to find out that Joseph is an altogether different kind of boy than Judah was. I always have felt that Joseph and Benjamin did a great deal of teaching and instruction and personal attention that the other 10 boys never did get. These were the only two that Jacob seemed to be interested in. Now, Joseph, because of the hatred and animosity of his brothers, he's been sold down into the land of Egypt in the house of Potiphar. And he happens to be a very important soldier. He's in the military. He had his office in the Pentagon of that day, and he's part of the brass. He's a prominent official, by the way. Now let me read chapter 39, verse 1. And Joseph was brought down to Egypt, and Potiphar, an officer of Pharaoh, captain of the guard, an Egyptian, bought him of the hands of the Ishmaelites, which had brought him down thither. Verse 2, and the Lord was with Joseph, and he was a prosperous man, and he was in the house of his master, the Egyptian. Now, that'll be as far as we can go today. But that leads me to call your attention to something here that's very important for us to know. First of all, we have no record of God appearing personally to Joseph. And yet, you see more evidence of the direction and leading of God in his life than any other person in the book of Genesis. God appeared to the other three patriarchs, but not to this man. Why? Well, it's not necessary, because the circumstances reveal a hand of God in his life. And right here at the very beginning we see it. But yet, you see some terrible things happening to him. And God will be in all of that, by the way. But we'll have to pick that story up next time. Until then, may God richly bless you, my beloved.
0: Joseph's story isn't over yet, and there's so much more ahead as our study of Genesis continues. We hope that you'll keep hopping aboard as the Bible bus rolls along. Until then, stay connected. 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In Canada, Box 25325, London, Ontario, N6C, 6B1. 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I'm Steve Schwetz, and I'll be right here saving a seat just for you.

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1: When tempted, no one should say, God tempting me. For God cannot be tempted by evil, nor does he tempt anyone. But each one is tempted when he is dragged away by his own evil desire and enticed. And after the desire is conceived, it gives birth to sin. And sin, when it's fully grown, gives birth to death. Beloved, temptation does not come from God. It comes from the enemy of your soul.
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1: I don't have to tell you that every one of you, every believer in the Lord Jesus Christ, face crucial decisions every single day. Many decisions. Why? Because every day, the enemy of your soul has pointed at you an unseen weapon, pointed at your heart and pointed at your mind. Every day, he is tempting believers to quit and drop out of the marathon of faith. Every one of us knows that temptation. What is that temptation? Listen very carefully. The greatest temptation of all is whether we acknowledge our sin and confess it or deny it and rationalize it. I'd always love to tell the story where the kid was always eating cookies before dinner time, and his mother kept telling him not to do it, not to do it, but he kept eating. I said, so, Mom, the devil made me do it. So she said, okay, here's the deal. Next time the devil tempts you to eat cookies before dinner, just say what the Bible said. Get behind me, Satan. So sure enough, a few days later, she goes to the neighborhood and visiting and comes back at, before dinner time, and cookie jar was empty. She said, Bobby, did not tell you that when the devil tempts you, say, get behind me, Satan? He said, Mom, I did. And as soon as he got behind me, he pushed me straight into the cookie jar. I know we can laugh at this, but I'm going to tell you right now that we as adults do the same thing. Every time we eat the forbidden fruit, what do we say? It's my parents' fault, and it's my wife's fault, it's my husband's fault, it's my boss's fault, somebody's fault. The list goes on. And it all began in the Garden of Eden, when God confronted Adam about his sin. What did he say? Sorry, Lord, I abdicated my spiritual responsibility, my headship of the home. I am so sorry, Father, I fell in this trap and I'm... Did he do that? The courageous man blamed his wife. My wife made me do it. And when God confronts the evil, she say, the devil made me do it. And ever since that time, this false response to sin and shame and guilt has been repeated in every heart. In every heart. I just couldn't help it. She drove me to it. I was lonely and I needed someone. I needed money and I just had to do this. Anyone in my situation would have done the same thing. And my goodness, never stops. But did you know that actually God is the one who gets the lion's share of blame? God, allow me to be in this situation. God did not stop me. He could have stopped me, but he didn't. God created me with these lustful desires in my heart. God allowed me to be tempted. It's God's fault, really. It's God's fault for giving me free will. That's basically the vast majority in our culture. The other extreme is people who beat themselves to death with guilt. Some are real guilt, but most times it's false guilt. Let me give you an example. Parents who have raised up their children in a Christian home, to the best of their ability, they imparted to them biblical principles to live by. They tried to model their lives to their children. But one of them goes into a rebellion stage. He rebels against God. He rebels against his parents' teaching. He rebels against all the things that he or she knows to be the truth. What happened in some of these extreme circumstances? Parents beat themselves up. Maybe I should have done this. Maybe I shouldn't have done that. Maybe I should have said this. Maybe I should. And constantly beating themselves up, and on and on and on. Now, whether the guilt feelings you suffer deserved or not, and whether these guilt feelings you suffer authentic or not, listen to me, this is a spiritual sickness and needs to be dealt with spiritually. God wants to deliver you from shame and fear of guilt and sin. That's what he came from heaven for. The scripture is very clear. We should not live a life that is mired with guilt, real or false. Jesus Christ came from heaven, died on a cross, shed his blood, rose again on the third day, so that he may deliver us, not just from sin, but guilt. Now, book of James, verses 13, 14, and 15. When tempted, no one should say, God tempting me. For God cannot be tempted by evil, nor does he tempt anyone. But each one is tempted when he is dragged away by his own evil desire and enticed. And after the desire is conceived, it gives birth to sin. And sin, when it's fully grown, gives birth to death. Beloved, temptation does not come from God. Can you say that with me? Temptation does not come from God. It comes from the enemy of your soul. Satan tempts us by appealing to our desires. And when our desires become uncontrollable, it becomes like a river in a rage. Now, the river is beautiful. It's magnificent between its banks as it flows with beautiful fresh water. But when it goes into a rage, it goes out of control. It sweeps everything in its path. And the very blessing in the river of the river becomes a curse. Sex is a gift from God, and it is to be used within those banks of the river of marriage between one husband and one wife. But sexual perversion is like that raging river. It destroys everything in its path. And the way Satan attacks us or tempts us is a double barrel shotgun. One barrel is aimed at our mind, and the other one is aimed at our eye. And he's constantly going back and forth, the mind, the eye, the mind, the eye. In fact, that's exactly what he did with Eve. First he came to the mind, and he said to her, "Oh, what a beautiful garden you've got. Ah, I wish I could live in a garden like this. Oh, girl, you got it made." What is he doing? He's numbing the mind. He is anesthetizing the mind. And as soon as they get the mind anesthetized, what happens? He goes to the eye. Oh, just look at that beautiful tree in the middle of the garden. Not the thousands of other trees, but just that one in the middle of the garden. I bet the fruit is luscious. Oh, girl, let me tell you, the fruit is to die for. Pardon the pun. Because she did die spiritually. And went back and forth, the mind, the eye, the mind, the eye. Eve says, no, you don't understand. That tree is forbidden. Oh, really? Forbidden? Oh, I suppose God just doesn't want you to have fun. He doesn't want you to take control of things. Oh, what a selfish God he must be. Forbidding you from something that's so good, so delicious. Too bad. He wants to keep all the good things to himself. What is Satan doing? He's bringing doubt to her mind about the goodness of God and the mercy of God and the fact that God has our best interest at heart. Here's something you must never forget. Satan could never force you to do anything. He cannot force you to do anything you don't want to do. Oh, he lures you. He tempts you. He worms his way into your thoughts. But he can never force you to do what you don't want to do. Amen. Listen, Eve made a choice. You and I make choices. To be sure, we like to pretend that we really are victims of our circumstances. We're victims of our bringing. We're victims of our schools. We're victims of our society. We're victims, and we don't have a choice. Really? And that's why, in adult language, we basically go back and saying, hey, the devil made me do it. But resisting and fleeing temptation is the second evidence that you have saving faith and daily faith. If you claim to have faith, you contradict the very claim by always, underline the word always, or habitually falling in that temptation. And the reason I said always and habitually for a reason, because every one of us at some point, somewhere, sometime, we're going to fumble. And we do fumble. But I'm talking about the one who says, I just have no power over this. I'm just going to be its victim. Did you know that 20% of the Lord's Prayer, 20%, has to do with power over temptation? 20%. Lead us not into temptation, but deliver us from the evil one. Listen to me. You pray this prayer every time you're tempted to fly off the handle. You pray this prayer every time you're tempted to betray your marriage vows. You pray this prayer every time you're tempted to go into pornographic sites. You pray this prayer every time you are tempted to use substance in order to numb your senses, and you will experience the power of God strengthening you to overcome. That's the second evidence of faith. Let me give you three principal ways in which Satan tempts us. He tempts us spiritually. He tempts us mentally. And he tempts us physically. How does he tempt us spiritually? By bringing doubt in our minds. Constant doubt. Does God exist? And if he exists, does he really care about your little problems? So busy running the world. And is the Bible really relevant for today? I mean, look at all these things that we don't practice that's in the Bible. Can the Bible really be trusted as God breathed? Is it really God's self-revelation? Are you really saved? And your sins are forgiven? And on and on and on. But he doesn't stop there. He goes into tempting us mentally. After he works us over spiritually, he goes into our mind and into our eye, just like he did with Eve. Listen, I'm going to interrupt myself here because it's important. That you win or lose the battle for your mind the moment you wake up in the morning. The very first few minutes of the day can decide whether you're winning or losing the battle for the day. It's like a computer, you know, garbage in, garbage out. If you continuously feed your mind with false information, you're going to experience false results. If you continuously fill your mind with sinful images, your actions will be defiled. The battle for your mind begins at the first moment you wake up. You see, how you start your day will make all the difference in the world, whether you lose or gain that battle for the mind. The moment your feet hit the ground from your bed, go knee first. He said, what does that mean? Now fall on my knee. Well, before you do anything, the first hour of the day spent with God in prayer and reading of His Word, you will be amazed at the transformation after several weeks of doing this. You'll be amazed at the change that begin to take part in your life. He tempts us spiritually, he tempts us mentally, but he also tempts us physically. How? Oh, let me count the ways. You face frustrating situation, and before you know it, you flew off the handle. This happened yet the other day. I was singing praises to God, and somebody cut in front of me. I'm confessing to you. I know you know what I'm talking about. Either a cantankerous boss or a cantankerous co-worker said something to you that angered you and start swearing and cursing and you fall into sin. You might begin as a social drinker and then all of a sudden you see yourself fully addicted. You see an opportunity to cheat and you take it to the next level. But the most common physical temptation is when he lures us by somebody else other than your husband or your wife. How quickly we set aside our faith conviction. Listen to me. The Bible does not change because some pastor said it's changed. I'm telling you, the Bible makes it clear that adultery or fornication or homosexuality or any expression of sex outside of a marriage between a husband and wife is a sin and grievous unto the Lord. Hear me right. The thing is, Satan never gives up, constantly trying. I'm sure some of you are probably asking, I said, Michael, well, what's the difference between trials and temptation, or temptations and testing? You talked about trials and testing last time. What's the difference? I'm glad you asked, because I am anxious to tell you. If you have a pen, write it down. There's a world of difference between testing and temptation. Here we go. We enjoy temptation, but we detest testing. Temptation involves pleasure. Testing involves unpleasantness. Temptation is easy. Testing is hard. Testing says, sacrifice your desires. But temptation says, satisfy your desires. Now, James puts his finger on the difference between testing and temptation. Of course, in verse 13, he says, when we are tempted, no one should say, God tempted me. So what's the answer? Confession. Do you know when you confess sin, when you really own up to your sin, you're basically agreeing with God. God knows you did it. You know you did it. We might as well agree with God, because when you do agree with God, He gives you victory over it, and He forgives it. But rationalizing sin or passing blame will never give you victory. And that is why John said, if we say we have no sin, we deceive ourselves and the truth is not in us. But if we what? Yes. He will forgive us. Shifting the blame is an evidence that you don't have a living faith. What makes us vulnerable to temptation? Verses 16 and 17. After he says, God doesn't tempt us, he goes on to say, don't be deceived. This is important. Underline it. Don't be deceived. For every good and perfect gift is from where? Above. Do you know what the greatest gift? Next to our salvation, the greatest gift that comes from above? The Holy Spirit. God's own breath. God's own Spirit to come and to dwell in us, to empower us. And therefore, when you find yourself trapped in the grips of sin and pleasures and evil desires, it's because you don't value the gift of the Holy Spirit. Oh, you know about it. You read in the Scripture, but you don't daily, moment by moment, allow the power of the Holy Spirit to fill you to overflowing. And it's not because you leak that you need the Holy Spirit more and more. But the Holy Spirit is a wind. And as the wind pulls the sail and pulls the boat, you need that Holy Spirit to direct you and to lead you and to take you to the right direction. When you don't daily yield to the control of the surpassing strength of the Holy Spirit, you'll fumble. You'll fumble. Far from tempting us, God gives us the greatest gift, His own breath, His own Spirit. Why? So that we may overcome temptation every time. So that we may be able to have victory every time. So that we may be able to flee temptation. Here's something very important I want to tell you. Because I know there's some Christians who think, yeah, Michael, I agree with you, great, great. And they think that the Christian life is lived gritting your teeth. I don't want to be tempted. I don't want to be tempted. I want to be tempted. And they're living an uptight life. I remember back when I learned to drive, gear shift, and especially when you're up a hill and you don't know where you put, you know, the brakes or the, and the car will go down and you accelerate. And some people actually think that's how that you live the Christian life. No, my beloved friend. That's not how it works. In fact, that is why James tells us don't be deceived. D.L. Moody probably said it best, and I can't improve on it. D.L. Moody used to teach the classes of his students at Moody Bible Institute now, but one of his most important, memorable lessons is he would take an empty glass, and he would say to the students, how do I get rid of the air? Get a vacuum and suck the air out, and everybody comes up with an idea. Finally, take a pitcher of water, and he fills the glass. And he said, the way you do it is you crowd the air out. Beloved, listen to me. That's how you overcome. You fill to overflowing moment by moment, constant surrendering to the power of the Holy Spirit, and temptation gets crowded out. You'll have joy. You have peace. You're relaxed. Not in your own strength, but the strength of the one who's upholding you with his right hand. You see, you will experience the joy of victory every time. Your temptation comes, you're filled with the Holy Spirit. I don't need this. I'm made for a higher calling. I'm made for the glory of God. And immediately, you're able to overcome temptation.
0: 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Now, as we close out this episode, I'd like to share a quick story from our team in North Africa. They received a note from a thankful wife speaking quite candidly about her husband, who was saved from a life brimming with hate. Listen, be encouraged by the transformational power of the gospel. She writes, my husband was recently saved after hearing Leading the Way and speaking with your staff. He then began attending a class at a church and was even baptized. He is growing in his new faith. I wish he had found Christ earlier because he is a much better person and our home finally has peace. Friends, the team in North Africa also shared that his wife, the one who's writing this, is not yet a believer. And yet she and her home have experienced the impact of the gospel, and she realizes that. Just another example of how Leading the Way with Dr. Michael Youssef is sharing the transformational power of the gospel right there in your neighborhood and in neighborhoods just like yours all around the world. We're seeing how God's love is impacting lives and families and communities. So won't you partner with Dr. Youssef today? Here's the number. 800-337-5323 or ltw.org.
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4: 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You need to know the answer to this.
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4: 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When you need assistance, keep your congregation safe and call us at the Christian Law Association.
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1: Here we have this invitation to enter in to this revelation that God is giving to his people. The Father through the Son through the angel through John, John to us. And the purpose is that we would know what Jesus Christ has been doing, what Jesus Christ has for us, what blessing he has for us.
2: Many Christians simply don't know what to do with the book of Revelation. Some look at it as a code to be cracked or an inside look into events unfolding around the globe. So how should we view this last book in the Bible? Thanks for being with us on this Tuesday edition of Renewing Your Mind. Ligonier's chairman, W. Robert Godfrey, recorded an extensive study for us in the book of Revelation, and you'll be hearing messages from that series for the next 3 days. To begin our study, Dr. Godfrey encourages us to consider Revelation as a book of blessing.
1: Welcome to our teaching series on the book of the Revelation. I think it's an exciting book to look into. It's a fascinating book. It's a book that has attracted through the centuries a great deal of interest and study and reflection, and as we know, also a great deal of silliness. So we're going to try to avoid the silliness and find the truth and find the blessing. Let me read the opening verses of the book of the Revelation. The revelation of Jesus Christ, which God gave him to show to his servants the things that must soon take place. He made it known by sending his angel to his servant John, who bore witness to the word of God and to the testimony of Jesus Christ, even to all that he saw. Blessed is the one who reads aloud the words of this prophecy, and blessed are those who hear and who keep what is written in it, for the time is near. That's fascinating, isn't it? Blessed is the one who reads this prophecy aloud. Well, we're going to do some of that as we study this book together. And that, I hope, will be the effect of our study together, that we'll be blessed. That we'll be blessed to understand God's truth, God's purpose in this book, and that we will be blessed to be encouraged to live faithfully for him. So I want to suggest that this book should not be approached as a puzzle book, as a secret code book, as a book that is closed and sealed and not capable of being understood. There are a lot of relationships between the book of the Revelation and the prophecy of Daniel. But Daniel was told to seal up his book for future generations. The book of the Revelation is unsealed for us. So we shouldn't see it as a book that's incomprehensible or a book that is so obscure that we can't get close to it at all. Our approach is going to be to try to see how God is speaking to his people in every generation and how that book is given to us to be a blessing. So some people approach the book of the Revelation as if the only interesting questions are, who's the beast? Who's 666? What exactly does the thousand-year reign of Christ mean? Now, we'll talk about those things as we get there, and we'll try to figure out what is meant by those things. But the book is really given to us as a whole. It's not given to us just to lift verses out and ask questions of those verses in isolation from what's all around it. So our approach will be very much to try to see the book as a whole with a conviction that it has a message as a whole, that it holds together. And the more that we can see how it holds together, the better we'll be able to interpret it. So we want to look at the big picture of the book is part of what we'll do. We're going to look at plenty of details. I hope not too many, but we're going to look very carefully as we go along, but we're not going to try to be exhaustive. I'm not going to interact with all the various interpretations along the way. I'm going to pursue positively. It's a nice way to put it. In other words, I'm just going to tell you what I think. We're going to pursue positively how I think the book should be understood rather than constantly interacting with all the other approaches. There are lots of books out there. You're probably aware of that. But we're going to try to see how the book is speaking to us. Now, in approaching that, we ought to bear in mind that in the history of the church, there have been four major approaches to this book. Now, under each of those four, there have been lots of variations, but there are four basic approaches to this book. One of those approaches is called the preterist approach. And preterist is derived from a Latin word, preter, which means beyond or before. So the preterist view of the book is that most of it is already fulfilled. The radical preterist would say it's all fulfilled. So that approach to the book says the book is about what has already taken place. And most of the preterists want to say very passionately the book was written before the destruction of the temple in Jerusalem in 70 AD, and that a lot of what's described here is about the destruction of the temple. So that's one whole approach, one important historical approach to the book. And under that preterist approach, there are a lot of subdivisions, but that's one large approach. Another large approach, historically, is called the church historical approach. And the church historical approach thinks that the book of the Revelation is a prophecy about the whole history of the church from the ascension of Christ to his second coming. It's sort of fascinating. In the 16th century, at the time of the Reformation, almost all Protestants were church historical interpreters of the book of the Revelation. And that meant that the question always was, what chapter are we in? If this prophesies the whole history of the church, then where I am today is somewhere in the book of the Revelation. Are we in chapter 17? Are we in chapter 18? Are we in chapter 19? It's usually pretty far along because every age thinks they're near the end. So that church historical approach was very popular. Almost all Protestants held to it in the 16th century. And ironically, today it's almost disappeared altogether. I don't know offhand anyone who still holds to the church historical approach to the book of the Revelation. But since I'm a historian, I have to tell you about this important historical approach to the book. Thirdly, there is what we might call, what we do call, the futurist approach. And the futurist approach is that almost the whole book, from chapter 4 on, is about the future, is yet to be fulfilled, is yet to come. And the most influential, the best known representation of the futurist approach in our time has been dispensationalism. Now, there are other forms of futurism. Dispensationalism is not the only one, but dispensationalism, late 19th century on into the 20th century in America, became very widespread amongst conservative Protestants. And so it's probably the best known futurist approach. Now, we know even amongst dispensationalists, there are significant differences as to the tribulation. Are you pre-trib, post-trib, mid-trib? If you don't know what that means, your salvation can still be secure. And but it points that under the heading of these big schools of interpretation, there are all sorts of subdivisions and differences. The problem, I think, one of the problems with the futurists' approach is the futurists always tell us that they're the ones who really take the book of the Revelation literally, that the rest of us take it spiritually. But if you're a futurist and you take the book of the Revelation literally, what do you do when right in the very first verse we're told that the things here must take place soon? Well, if 2,000 years have gone by since John's time and these things we're still waiting for, it's a little hard to take soon literally and make it mean 2,000 plus years. I don't want to be mean-spirited about that, but it is a point to ponder. Now, the soon is a bit of a problem for everybody except the preterists. And the preterists, not surprisingly, rest a lot on that statement, and it's appropriate. So anyway, futurism is the third major school. The fourth school, and as you probably can imagine, I've saved the best for last, the fourth school is sometimes called the idealist school or the spiritualist school. Neither of them the happiest labels, perhaps. To put a more positive spin on it, we might call it the present blessing school. That may prejudice the approach to that idea. But the idea is this book is given for a spiritual blessing to the church to describe indeed what is going to happen, but what is going to happen through the whole period of the church, not century by century, but talking generally about the life of the church so that in every century we can be encouraged by this book and waiting for the coming of Christ again. And that's the basic approach that we'll take here. So it's not all in the past. It's not all in the future. It's not revealing century by century what's going to happen in the life of the church, but it is given as pictures to us of what the Lord is doing in history for his people and how that history will culminate in the glorious return of Christ. So we'll see that more as we go along. Now, in terms of this basic approach that I'm going to pursue, there have been a number of books that have done that approach. And amongst the better known of them is, some of you will know, William Hendrickson's book, More Than Conquerors. That was published way back in 1962. And that was one of the more effective promoters of this general approach to the book of the Revelation. And it's a very fine and useful book. More recently, we have G.K. Beale's large, impressive commentary, The Book of the Revelation, was published in 1999. If you want to know everything about the book of the Revelation, that's the book for you. It is really a testimony to fantastic scholarship. He talks so much about the background of the book, other kinds of books that may have influenced the book. It's amazing. It's written by a very fine conservative Reformed scholar and just has a huge amount of detail in there. In 2001, Dennis Johnson published a much more accessible and popular book, but again, taking the same basic view, entitled The Triumph of the Lamb. I like that title. It's a great way of thinking about the book, The Triumph of the Lamb. So those are three very useful books to keep in mind if you want to do more study. I'm hoping to exhaust you so you never want to look at the book again. No, not really. But there's always more to study, isn't there? There's always more to learn. So we're going to take a look at the book, but there are these other resources that can continue to help. Hendrickson, Beale, and Johnson. Now, you may ask, if we have these three books with which I generally agree and think are really very good books, why am I doing this? Why am I doing my own thing? Well, I was encouraged a number of years ago to study the book. I didn't even really want to do it. And as I studied it, I realized I was coming up not with a different general approach or a lot of different specific interpretations, but I was coming up with a different outline of the book, a different notion of the structure of the book. And Dennis Johnson's actually a good friend of mine. We've talked together for decades. And so I went to him and I said, Dennis, I'm really worried about me. And he said, why are you worried? And I said, because I've come up with my own outline of the book of the Revelation, and surely I must be wrong. And Dennis smiled his wise and pastoral smile and said, everybody has their own outline of the book of the Revelation. Why shouldn't you be able to have yours? So with that encouragement, I plunged forward. Now, I'm a church historian. I'm not a New Testament scholar. But I believe, and of course, every crazy who interprets the book of the Revelation believes he or she has found the unique key. I don't think I've found a unique key, but what I did was to just listen to how the book of the Revelation presents itself. And What is the very first thing that strikes you as you begin to read the book of the Revelation? Well, one of the things that strikes you early on is that there are sevens everywhere. You know, you start right out with seven churches, but you're blessed by the seven spirits that are before his throne. There are seven seals and seven plagues. I mean, the sevens go on and on throughout the book. Major sevens, minor sevens, just lots of sevens in the book. And so as I approached this question of the structure of the book, I thought to myself, well, let's look for sevens as we go along. And so you start right out with seven churches, and then you move right on to seven seals. And I began to say, is this the controlling structure of the book as a whole? And then you discover, well, there are actually sections of the book where there are partial sevens. You start out with one, two, three, and then they stop numbering. This is appearances of angels. And then you have sections of the book that aren't numbered at all. Chapters 12 into 14, and the last chapters of the book, 17 to the end, there aren't specific sevens. But I asked myself, if seven is so explicitly present in so much of the book, is it possible that these sections that aren't explicitly numbered might still be divided into sevens? And as I pursued that, and as I say, I convinced myself, as I pursued that, I concluded this book really does have seven sections, or seven cycles, as I've been calling. So the structure of the book, I'm arguing, is seven sections. And in each of those seven cycles, there are seven subpoints. And I thought to myself, well, if that's true, why aren't those sevens always explicitly labeled? Well, one of the things I discovered from my study of the Psalms is that in Eastern thought, Near Eastern thought, they like a little variation. They don't want everything too repetitive and too much the same. So it wouldn't be surprising if there were slightly different approaches to labeling sections. And then I thought to myself, you know, we're told there are seven letters to seven churches, and we're certainly obviously able to count that there are, in fact, seven letters. But we're not told, here's letter one, here's letter two, here's letter three. They're not explicitly numbered for us. So I concluded that maybe this approach of seven sections with seven subsections to each one actually is arising from the text and not being imposed on the text. If you look at a lot of other outlines, they go along and then they have to have parentheses and things because things don't quite fit in the way they've been approaching it. And I don't have any parentheses. Now, that doesn't mean I'm right, but I think I'll be able to convince you this is a helpful approach. Now, there's one other little variation. What I discovered is that although I think it's pretty clear there are seven sections and seven subsections, some of the cycles have an introduction and some don't. Four have an introduction and three don't. Again, I think that's just artistic variation, but we'll see. We're not going to spend a lot of time talking about structure. Don't get too nervous about this, but I really do believe the more I study the Bible that structure is a huge help to the understanding of meaning. If you understand how a book is put together, it's going to help you see what the particular parts mean. One of the great problems of biblical interpretation in the history of the church has been people who pull a verse out of context and then make something of it without enough relating it to its immediate context and the broader context of the Bible. So I hope our approach to structure will help us see more deeply into the meaning of this book, and that will be our aim as we go along. So we'll look at that outline as we move along. We'll look at the various ways in which that's shown to us. But as we move forward, what we're going to do is, first of all, look at the brief introduction to the whole book, which is really just three verses, the first three verses of the book that I read at our beginning here. And then we'll move into the first cycle, which begins at 1:4 with the introduction to that cycle. I think a lot of interpreters see those verses after chapter 1, verse 4, as an introduction to the book as a whole. And whether we see it as an introduction of the cycle or the book as a whole doesn't matter hugely. But I really think I'll be able to convince you this is an introduction to this letter to the churches. And when we see this introduction as prefacing the letter to the churches specifically, it'll help us see what those letters mean a little more. So we're going to look at this and begin to try to understand what the Spirit is saying to the churches. So that introduction of the book as a whole, there are several elements there that are important that we ought to note and that we ought to take very seriously. And the first part of that is what it tells us about the nature of the book. And it says, this is a revelation. This is the revelation. Now, what is a revelation? In Greek, that word is apokalypsis, from which we get our English word apocalyptic or apocalypse. And what that word really means is an unveiling, a lifting of the veil so we can see and understand. And I think that's very important, that this is the way that book begins. It begins not by saying, I'm going to give you a difficult and veiled truth. It begins by saying, the truth I'm going to give you is an unveiling of truth. So it ought to be understandable, right? We ought to be able to maybe not understand every word, but understand generally what's happening in this book. So this is the revelation of Jesus Christ. And I think what it means there is not so much that it's the revelation from Jesus Christ, although it certainly is that, but what this means primarily is this is a revelation that tells us about Jesus Christ. It's probably both things, really. This is a revelation that is from Jesus and about Jesus. And we'll see that said a little later, too. This is the testimony of Jesus Christ. There, I think it's more focally, this is the testimony Jesus Christ is bearing to us. This is his word to us. This is his speaking to us. And it's interesting how that's given to us, isn't it? God speaks to Jesus. Jesus speaks to the angel. The angel speaks to John, and John speaks to us. All in just this one or two verses, this picture of revelation coming to us and reminding us that when we hear the word of God, we hear it through ministers who have borne it. John ministered the word in writing this book. The angel, and remember the word angel in Greek means messenger, the messenger of God bore witness to John. And the angel saw the eternal word of God who bore witness to him. And Jesus, as he says in John's gospel over and over again, Jesus came bearing the word of his Father. So here we have this invitation to enter in to this revelation that God is giving to his people. The Father through the Son through the angel through John, John to us. And the purpose is that we would know what Jesus Christ has been doing, what Jesus Christ has for us, what blessing he has for us. And that's the thing I want to keep at the center of what we're doing, that we look for the way in which this word comes to bless us, to encourage us, to draw us closer to Christ, to make us more faithful. This is the very heart of this, what the book is about and what we want to try to see there. And I think we will. So thank you for being here for this first lecture, and we'll next time begin to look more fully into the way in which this book begins.
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5: Dad up, fathers. This is Seamus Gordon with the Father-Child Connection. It wasn't too long ago that there was a fierce debate about whether Black Lives Matter, White Lives Matter, Blue Lives Matter. I submit to you, however, that there is one thing that we all can agree on. Dads matter. Now, I am fully aware that some of you listening to me right now have mixed feelings when you hear that word father. There are many, too many, who have had an abusive father or father figure, while others have experienced or are currently experiencing an absent father. This is one of the reasons we here at the Father-Child Connection take our mission so seriously and personally. Our mission is to empower fathers and father figures to establish, re-establish, or strengthen the connection between their children and themselves, as well as to prepare today's sons to be tomorrow's responsible fathers and father figures. Dads, you matter, both your presence as well as your absence. 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Others live with the ever lingering hurt from not having a good father-child relationship when you were growing up. 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It's never too late to start doing or saying the right thing. If you would like to hear more about how you can handle the past wounds of an absent or abusive father, please call 561-229-2379 or email us at thefatherchildconnection.org. Dad up!

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2: Now, why not now? Why not come to Jesus now? Now, twice in this chapter, twice, Jesus has identified himself as the door. In verse 7, then sent Jesus unto them again, verily, verily, I say unto you, I am the door of the sheep. In verse 9, Jesus said, I am the door. So Jesus is the door. He's the door to heaven. Therefore, he controls whether the door to heaven is open to a person or whether the door to heaven is closed to a person. And this is the image of Revelation 1:18, where Jesus says, I am he that liveth and was dead, and behold, I am alive forevermore. Amen. And I have the keys of hell and of death. He controls. He determines who comes into heaven and who is cast into hell. Now, he goes on in verse 8. Starts to talk about thieves and robbers. He's already brought up the subject, thieves. And verse 8, all that ever came before me are thieves and robbers, but the sheep didn't hear them. So in verse 8, when Jesus talks about those who came before him, he's not talking about Abraham, Isaac, Jacob, and the prophets. He's talking about they're not thieves and robbers. He's referring to the scribes and the Pharisees. They came before Jesus to earth, and Jesus calls them thieves and robbers. Now, Jesus is the great creator. No doubt about that. John 1:3, all things were made by him. Without him was not anything made that was made. We're also told in that same first chapter of John, he was in the world. The world was made by him, and the world knew him not. He came unto his own, and his own received him not. That's John 1:10-11. So Jesus is in the world. The world is made by Jesus. He comes to his own Jewish people. His own Jewish people were made by Jesus. Jesus was the creator. And because Jesus is the creator, praise for being the creator, that belongs to Jesus. Worship for being the creator, that belongs to Jesus. Adoration for being the creator, that belongs to Jesus. And devotion of heart for being the creator, that belongs to Jesus. So all the praise, the worship, the adoration, the devotion of heart, it all belongs to Jesus because he's the creator. But when Jesus as the creator came to earth, the creation didn't give to Jesus what belonged to him. The creation of the world, the creation of the Jewish people did not give to Jesus that praise, that worship, that adoration, that devotion of heart. It belonged to Jesus. They didn't give to Jesus what belonged to him. Why? Why not? Why did Jesus not receive what belonged to him? The praise, the worship, the adoration, the devotion belonged to him. Why not? Verse 8 tells us the reason why not. Jesus did not receive the praise, the worship, the adoration, the devotion of heart that belonged to him. It was stolen from him. And this is what Jesus is saying in verse 8. All that ever came before me are thieves and robbers. Jesus is saying that the scribes and the Pharisees have stolen and robbed Jesus of the praise, worship, adoration, devotion of heart that belongs to Jesus because he's the creator. So how'd they do that? How'd they pull out the heist? How'd the Pharisees and the scribes steal and rob Jesus of what belonged to him, the praise, worship, adoration, devotion of heart? The scribes and Pharisees robbed Jesus by planting within the minds of the people a prejudice against Jesus. The prejudice against Jesus has been firmly planted by the rabbis into the minds of the Jewish people, that the Jewish people by and large say that if a Jewish person loves Jesus, then that Jewish person is no longer Jewish. Exhibit A. That's the depth of how far the rabbis have planted prejudice against Jesus. Prejudice against Jesus, it runs deep. It runs deep into the fabric of the Jewish thinking. And through this prejudice, Jesus has been robbed of what belongs to him as the creator, the praise, the worship, the adoration, devotion of heart from the Jewish people. The rabbis also have loaded onto the Jewish people a set of mindless traditions and commandments of men, all designed to turn the Jewish people into obedient robots who repeat the words of the prayers of the rabbis. That effectively removes the heart of the Jewish people from God. The rabbis have distanced the heart of the Jewish people far from God. And without the heart getting close to God, Jesus has been robbed of what belongs to him, which is praise from the heart, adoration from the heart, devotion from the heart, worship from the heart. This is what Jesus had to say about the rabbis' mindless traditions and commandments of men. Matthew 15:9. In vain they do worship me, teaching for doctrines the commandments of men. Which, by the way, is the reason I am not a fan of Messianic Judaism. To me, it's a separation movement. They refuse to call where they meet a church, they call it a synagogue. They refuse to call their leader a pastor, they call him a rabbi. They refuse to call the Savior Jesus, they call him Yeshua. They use synagogal prayer shawls, yarmulke skull caps. They restrict what they eat according to the rabbi's dietary kosher laws. These are all mindless traditions and commandments of men. And they practice other mindless traditions and commandments of men that the rabbis have instituted. All of those practices separating themselves from the mainstream of followers of Jesus. If it looks like a separatist movement and acts like a separatist movement, it's a separatist movement. And when there's a focus on these things, on these mindless traditions and commandments of the rabbis, Jesus ends up being robbed of what belongs to him. Praise from the heart, worship from the heart, adoration from the heart, devotion of the heart from people that he created. Now, that all sounds pretty depressing. That's pretty down. But with all of the planted prejudice, with all of the focus on the lip service and the robotic practice of mindless traditions and commandments of men, looks like Jesus is never going to get the praise and the worship and the adoration and the devotion that belongs to him as the creator. And this is where the word but is so important in verse 8. Verse 8 says, but the sheep did not hear them. It didn't resonate with the sheep. There's a safeguard here that the sheep of God have, which protects them from that planted prejudice against Jesus, those mindless traditions and commandments of men that are designed to rob Jesus of the praise, worship, adoration, devotion. The safeguard is, verse 8, the sheep did not hear them. The sheep have questions. The sheep of God question the attempted prejudice against Jesus. The sheep of God question, why am I not allowed to see for myself what Jesus taught? Sheep of God question, why am I not allowed to say the name of Jesus? Why can't I study for myself what Jesus did? The sheep of God question, why can't I look into the New Testament myself? And the sheep of God, they see through this mindless tradition and these commandments of men, and they say, that's just still silly. There are all the ways the rabbis use to control me, that's all. And when the rabbis say, in order to be a Jew, you got to be against Jesus, you can't love Jesus, the response of the sheep of God to that prejudice is verse 8, the sheep did not hear them. And the rabbis say, at this minute on Friday night, you must light the Sabbath candles. You have to not use a light switch on Saturday. You have to unscrew the light inside your refrigerator. You have to tear the toilet paper in squares before Saturday. You have to only eat the foods that the rabbis certify. The response of the sheep of God is, verse 8, the sheep did not hear them. Just a lot of noise to them. And Jesus next said, in verse 9, I am the door. by me, if any man enter in, he shall be saved, and shall go in and out and find pasture. Now, what Jesus is saying in this verse 9, I am the door to use to enter in. He means he's an open door. Now, the Bible speaks of several doors. The Minor Prophet speaks about the door of hope. There's a city in Israel called Petah Tikva. It means the door of hope. But in Acts 14:27, the Bible speaks of a door of faith that was open to the Gentiles. Acts 14:27. And when they were come and had gathered the church together, they rehearsed all that God had done with them and how he had opened the door of faith unto the Gentiles. That's a door of faith. Now let's let those words in Acts 14:27 kind of sink into us a little bit. Opened the door of faith. Let's kind of let our imagination sort of be carried to see, visualize a door that's called door of faith in Jesus. That door's open. So now we're seeing that door. We're imagining that door of faith in Jesus. It's an open door. It goes into heaven. Now imagine two other doors into heaven, and these doors are closed. One of the doors is called door of innocence. Door of innocence. That door of innocence into heaven, it's closed for all people because of what happened in Genesis 3. In the end of Genesis 3, the last verse, Genesis 3 says, Genesis 3:24. So he drove out the man, and he placed at the east of the Garden of Eden cherubim and a flaming sword which turned everywhere to keep the way of the tree of life. So the door of innocence, that's closed for everybody. Why? Romans 3:22. All have sinned. Sin causes there to be a loss of innocence. Innocence is lost. So the door of innocence, that's closed. Can't get to heaven through the door of innocence. Now picture another door. Another door into heaven. This is a door, and it's got marked on it, door of good works. In Hebrew, the word for good work is mitzvah. If you go to a bar mitzvah, my cousin on October 26th, go to have his bar mitzvah in Cincinnati, I'm going. And when the bar mitzvah ceremony is when a 14-year-old boy becomes the bar mitzvah, the son of a good work. Now, we can see how just closed that door is to heaven, the door of good works, when we look at Matthew 7:21. Matthew 7:21, Jesus said, not everyone that saith unto me, Lord, Lord, shall enter into, that's a door, shall enter into the kingdom of heaven, but he that doeth the will of my Father, which is in heaven. Many will say to me in that day, Lord, Lord, have we not preached in thy name? In thy name cast out devils, and in thy name done many wonderful works. Then I will profess unto them, I never knew you. Depart from me, you that work iniquity. Those people are trying to enter heaven through the door of good works, which is the same as the door of the good work of preaching. It's the same as the door of the good work of casting out devils. It's the same as the door of doing many wonderful works. Those are what they said they had done. And the door of good works is closed. The only open door is the door of faith in Jesus. Why? Because 1 Timothy 2:5 says, there's one God and one mediator between God and man, the man Christ Jesus. The word mediator in Greek comes from the word mesos. Mesos. In French, we get our word milieu from that word. Spanish, we get the word medio. Medio. It means the middle. So picture God who's angry. He's angry with our sin and our rebellion. And the ground in between us and God, that's a war zone. That's no man's land. Now picture Jesus who steps into that medio, into that mesos, into that middle war zone between an angry God and us, the rebels, sinful rebels. And he comes in the middle and he makes peace with God by his suffering and his death for our sins. Jesus stepping in the middle between us and God is the meaning of mediator in 1 Timothy 2:5. 1 Timothy 2:5, one mediator between, in the middle of, God and men, the man Christ Jesus. So when Jesus says in verse 9, I am the door, by me if any man enter in, he is talking about the only open door into heaven, which is a door of faith in Jesus. And then in verse 11, he goes on to say, the good shepherd gives his life for the sheep. He's saying that he's the person who steps in the middle between an angry God, a sinful us, and makes peace by his death. Now, he wants to go on now in verse 9 and explain more to the Pharisees what would happen to them if they came to Jesus as the door. So he says in verse 9, I am the door. By me, if any man enter in, he shall be saved and shall go in and out and find pasture. Now, the key word here that's important to see that Jesus is putting emphasis on is the word that has been translated saved. The Greek word does not mean saved. It means safe or protected. So what Jesus is saying in verse 9 is, I am the door. By me, if any man enter in, he shall be protected and shall go in and out and find pasture. So the issue that he's talking about here is an issue of protection. This was the issue on that first Passover night in Egypt, where we read in Exodus 12:12, God said, I will pass through the land of Egypt this night, and I will smite all the firstborn in the land of Egypt, both man and beast, and against all the gods of Egypt, while I execute judgment, I am the Lord. And the blood shall be to you for a token upon the houses where you are. When I see the blood, I will pass over you, and the plague shall not be upon you to destroy you when I smite the land of Egypt. So God told families, kill a family lamb, collect the blood for the family lamb, put it on the doorposts over here and over here and on the lintel up here. Looks like a cross. He says, put that there. And he says that after you did that, go inside your house. Don't come out. Exodus 12:22. When you shall take a bunch of hyssop and dip it in the blood that is in the basin and strike the lintel and the two side posts with the blood that is in the basin, and none of you shall go out at the door of his house until the morning. The Lord will pass through to smite the Egyptians, and when he seeth the blood upon the lintel and the two side posts, the Lord will pass over the door and will not suffer the destroyer to come in unto your houses to smite you. That night, that momentous night, was really an issue of protection. It's very simple. It was very simple. The families that had the blood of the lamb on the two side posts and the lintel of the door, they were protected from the angel of death who was going about killing. The families that did not have the blood of the lamb on the side post and over the door of their houses were not protected from the family of death. Death came to their house. That night, there were only two possibilities. All the families in Egypt, either possibility one, protected from death, or possibility two, not protected from death. What Jesus is saying in verse 9 is the same. The issue is protection. Those persons who come to Jesus as the door to heaven, they are protected. Those persons who do not come to Jesus as the door to heaven, those people are not protected. And in verse 9, Jesus is describing the life of a person who is protected by Jesus. And the life that he describes of this protected person is a life where he shall go in and go out and find pasture. Now, that picture of a person going in and out is a picture of a person who has no fear. He's not afraid. Verse 9 is describing a person who is going in and out and he's not afraid. It's really a description of a home. It's home. Description is a description of home. When a person has a home, when you have a home, you have no fear that one day when you return to your home, the door's going to be locked, the keys are changed, and you're shut out as a stranger. That's not going to happen. It's your home. Person leaves his home in the morning. He returns back later. All the while he's out, he's not afraid that he's going to be locked out of his home when he gets back home. He has an assurance that his home will have an open door for him and he can safely leave home and then return back home. This is what Jesus is describing in verse 9. He's saying, if a person comes through the door of Jesus, he's going to be protected, and Jesus will always be there as his home. Really, verse 9 is describing a state of being at home with Jesus. Every day, person's at home with Jesus. He goes out into the world, protected in the world, And then he comes back to Jesus to be again at home with Jesus. And the life that Jesus is describing for those who are at home with Jesus is a life of going out into the world of people who are not at home with Jesus, and then returning from that world to be again at home with Jesus. This is what's meant by verse 9 in the description, shall go in and out and find pasture. That's a go in and out. Now, let's talk about the find pasture. When a sheep finds pasture, what does he do? He eats. We just had some tremendous rains down in Loretto. It's beautiful. Hills and mountainsides are turning green. Cows are so happy, pretty soon they're going to fatten up. They're skinny now. You can see their bones, but they're going to, why? Because they're going to find pasture. When a sheep finds pasture, he feeds. And Jesus said about the act of feeding in John 4:32, he answered and said unto them, I have meat to eat that you know not of. Therefore said his disciples one to another, has any man brought him aught to eat? Jesus saith unto him, my meat is to do the will of him that sent me and to finish his work. Say not ye, there are yet 4 months and then cometh harvest. Behold, I say unto you, lift up your eyes, look on the fields, for they are white already to harvest. The meat that Jesus was feeding on was the John 4:34, meat of my meat is to do the will of him that sent me and to finish his work. And that meat was the John 4:35 meat of lift up your eyes and look on the fields, for they are white already to harvest. And when they lifted up their eyes, what they saw was John 4:40, the Samaritans were come unto him, and they besought him that he would tarry with them, and he abode there 2 days. So what Jesus is describing in this verse is that when a person comes to Jesus, and Jesus said, I am the door, by me if many a man enter in, then that person is protected. He has no fear of being shut out by losing his salvation. And Jesus then sends that person out into the world of the lost. And this is the picture of verse 9, he shall go in and out and find pasture. This is the picture of verse 4. He putteth forth, he sends them out, his own sheep. And the pasture that they find to eat is what Jesus called meat to do the will of him that sent me and to finish his work. And the will of Jesus and the work of Jesus to finish is Mark 16:15. He said unto them, go ye into all the world, preach the gospel to every creature. Now, he comes in verse 10. He returns to the subject that he introduced in the first verse and verse 8 of thieves and robbers. And he says in verse 10, the thief cometh not but for to steal and to kill and to destroy. I am come that they might have life, they might have it more abundantly. So first Jesus explains the thief has one single intention, one purpose, one goal, and his intention is to steal, to kill, and destroy. First he steals by robbing the creator Jesus of what belongs to Jesus, which is, as we said, it's the praise, the worship, the adoration, and devotion of the heart from the people that Jesus created. By the way, this is the issue with the theory of vertical evolution. I'm not talking about horizontal evolution. That's called adaptation. That's true. Vertical evolution. To say that what Jesus created is just the result of a big bang explosion and natural processes of chance over billions of years, that's stealing from Jesus the praise, worship, adoration, and devotion of heart that belongs to Jesus as the creator. A few Sundays ago, wasn't long, we had a visitor. When she heard me say that to believe in vertical evolution was wrong, she got up and walked out of this chapel. Why? Because for that woman, Jesus was robbed of that woman's praise, worship, adoration, and devotion of heart to Jesus as her creator. This is the issue with evolution. This is the issue with evolution. The theory of vertical evolution steals the hearts. It steals the affections that should go to Jesus, and instead it replaces those with so-called science. That's what's taught in our public school systems. We operate the Museum of Creation and Earth History as a recovery center.
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4: Lamplighter Theater presents Escape from the Eagle's Nest. The following program may be intense for our younger listeners. Parental discretion is advised.

Hello there. I'm John Rhys Davies with Lamplighter Theatre. I'd like to invite you to a place of history, mystery, and new beginnings. First, there's someone you need to meet. His name, Finian Jones. You might say he's a collector. A collector of words, wisdom, and wonders. Join me, won't you? Oh, and be prepared for an unexpected journey. One you are about to experience.

0: Mom, it's time.
1: I'm sorry, I can't do this.
0: It isn't easy for me either.
1: Why now? There couldn't be a worse time.
0: Mom, this is what God has called me to do. Ever since I was a kid, when I read that book.
1: David, look at me. You know it wasn't your fault that he died.
0: I know. But if I'd only gone with him, maybe I could have covered his back. I mean, while he was in a foxhole, I was down in a basement playing video games. But the day he was killed, it all became real.
1: How do you know that God is calling you to do this? How do you know it's not just because of guilt?
0: You know how inseparable Ben and I used to be?
1: That's how twins usually are.
0: Well, when he got serious with the Bible and all, it was like he didn't have time for me anymore. We went in opposite directions.
1: Oh, and it tore me up.
0: I know. Ben wasn't there for me, so I made new friends. We were having a good time. Gaming together, movies together, getting into trouble together, nothing serious. And that was the problem.
1: What do you mean?
0: Nothing serious. There was nothing serious about my life until the day Ben was killed. It was like I woke up and I saw my life was just pretend. A fantasy.
1: Oh, I prayed so hard for you.
0: And Mom, your prayers were answered. You know how the Bible talks about putting away childish things? That's what I'm doing.
1: Why Afghanistan?
0: To continue where Ben left off. He wasn't there just to fight a war. Those pictures he sent, those little kids in his arms, he was fighting for their souls. Mom, I hope you understand.
1: I do understand. But you are the only son that I have left now.
0: I read something last week that really changed my perspective. It was Jim Elliot, the missionary who was killed in Ecuador. He said, "He is no fool who gives what he cannot keep to gain that which he cannot lose."
1: Oh, David. Well, I usually know what to say, but I don't right now. Except for this. I'm very proud of you, son.
0: Oh, thanks, Mom.
1: And you were rightly named, you know. David.
0: Why is that?
1: It was something I was reading morning. I didn't see the connection until just now. Look it up sometime. 2 Samuel 24:24.
0: I'll do that. I love you, Mom. I'll be back tonight to pack my bags.
1: Not yet.
0: Not yet?
1: I need a hug.
0: I need one too. Bye, Mom.
1: Bye, honey. See you tonight. Oh, I need a latte.
2: Well, hello, Mrs. Merrick. I know this must be very hard for you.
1: You do realize this all started with you, Finian.
2: Oh, really?
1: Mm-hmm. This is the book you gave Ben and David when they were 12.
2: Oh, yes. The Captain.
1: And it was because of this book that Ben wanted to join the service. And David joined the notion to reach the Muslim people.
2: Oh, my dear Mrs. Merrick, I simply give the books. God gives the notions and the nations.
1: Oh, no. I'm not blaming you, you understand. There's just a lot to deal with.
2: Oh, I'm sure. I understand.
1: I mean, David didn't just get a hold of that book. That book, it got a hold of him.
2: They have a way of doing that. Mrs. Merrick, there are dreamers who never do. That's delusion. There are doers who never dream. That's drudgery. But the one who dreams and does, touches the divine. He's no longer simply a dreamer. He's ready to do.
1: Yes, he is.
2: Your son has a journey to make. And in your way, so do you. And there's something that just might help you along the way.
1: Oh?
2: Yes. Come with me.

0: Mrs. Merrick.
1: Oh, one of your reading rooms?
0: Oh, you'll see.
1: What is this?
0: Welcome to the desert room. Originally, it was supposed to be called the dessert room, but there was an unfortunate typographical error. Now, do you see that tent over there?
1: Yes.
0: That's a cozy little place for you to read this.
1: Escape from the Eagle's Nest.
0: There's a latte waiting for you. And you could say there's a lot waiting for you, too.
1: Thank you.
0: Enjoy.
1: Vanilla chai. Well now, let's see. Chapter 1, News from England.

0: I know, Tozzy. I'm hungry, too. Dinner's almost ready. And look, something more than flat cakes tonight. Pheasant. Might be the last meat we taste for a while. I'm down to 3 bullets. But the good Lord always provides. Here you go. I know how you feel, boy. My belly's been grumbling all day. The smell alone is enough to make me... What is it, Tozzy? Oh, a rider? Now, who can be way out here at this hour?
1: Hoi, hoi! Anyone here?
0: A Brit?
1: Coming!
2: Whoa! It's not my horse's fault, lad. He startled him, and that mutt's not helping.
0: Tozzy, hush!
2: There, boy, that's a boy.
0: You're...
2: Dermot Dennis, traveler, adventurer, Irishman.
0: Yes, we met, sir, at the Jellum station.
2: Oh, I remember. William, isn't it?
0: Walter, sir?
2: Yes, of course, Walter. You and your father were trying to feed those poor savages in San Gunja while you were starving yourselves, if I recall. Poor missionaries out in the wilds, are you?
0: I wouldn't call them savages. But yes, by God's grace, we were trying to help. And then, God brought me to you.
2: Ah, yes. By my adventurous spirit, I was there, seeking whatever dark and dangerous scene Inja could offer a vagabond such as myself.
0: Oh, your generosity was much appreciated, and went to good use. Food and...
2: Yes. I must greet my host. Where is your father? Kind sir, come out, for Dermot Dennis, traveler, adventurer, Irishman, is here to make your acquaintance.
0: I'm afraid he's... He went to meet our Lord 6 months ago.
2: He went? You mean he's dead?
0: Yes, sir.
2: Oh, I'm sorry, lad. Who's with you, then?
0: No one, sir. I was born here. My mother died when I was young. It has long been only my father and me. And, of course, our Lord.
2: You've been alone here 6 months? That's preposterous. What are you but 14?
0: I just turned 17, sir.
2: No wonder you look 14 at 17. You're malnourished. Oh, but what is that heavenly smell?
0: Pheasant? I was just...
2: Pheasant? I'm famished. May I?
0: Of course.
2: Be a good lad and tether my steed.
0: Yes, sir.
2: You'll need a good brushstone, water and hay if you have it.
0: Of course, sir.
2: Have it.
0: Only myself, though he's in sorry shape next to yours.
2: Good lad. And stop with the sir stuff, will you? We're just 2 men braving the wilds of India, practically into Afghanistan. And the practically part, I intend to remedy post-haste.
0: Afghanistan? But sir...
2: Just Dermot or Dennis, or if you wish, Dermot Dennis, traveler, adventurer, Irishman.
0: I agree, Tozzy. He is an interesting fellow. Come, let's get this horse bedded down and get some grub before our guest nuts it all.
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2: Oh, there you are. Have a seat. Oh, that disappeared fast. Tell me that was not the only food you have here.
0: No, but it's fine. Really. I'll eat tomorrow.
2: Dear lad, I'm so sorry. Let me take your mind off your stomach with an offer. Tomorrow, I'm heading into Afghanistan, all the way to Kabul.
0: No, you are hardly aware of the danger.
2: Danger? I revel in danger. I know that Afghans are thieves and cutthroats. They slice off your head, and then...
0: And then...
2: I'll have something to put in my book.
0: You're writing a book?
2: My Adventures Among Heathens, by Dermot Dennis.
0: Traveller, adventurer, Irishman.
2: Exactly. And Walter, you will come with me. You can't have lived your whole life here without having wandered into the Afghan mountains.
0: Some.
2: I assume you know the language?
0: I do.
2: Give me 2 months, and I'll give you the rest of your life. I'll take you back with me to England. You're poor. There's no disgrace in that. I happen to have a full purse. I'll share with you as if you were my brother. Do you want to go to university?
0: I dreamt of a theology degree. Seminary. But now I don't see how that's possible.
2: It is, Walter. Through me, I shall pay for your education. You shall never know a want while Dermot Dennis has a penny left in his pocket. It's a bargain. Shake on it, lad. Let's toast our partnership.
0: Thanks, but... I never taste wine or spirits.
2: Oh, nonsense. You've not been fool enough to take the pledge, have you? I found 2 glasses.
0: And I have taken a pledge.
2: Well, more for me. Say, lad, this painting over here, it's quite intriguing. What is it?
0: It's the fiery pillar and cloud of God as he leads the Israelites out of Egypt.
2: Ah, the Exodus.
0: My father taught me that if you ask God, he will lead you directly.
2: Well, he may have used fiery, cloudy pillars back then, but for me, my instincts do the guiding. If you have a good heart, you'll have good instincts.
0: I'm not trying to argue, but the heart is deceitful and desperately wicked above all things. According to the Bible.
2: Yes.
0: Even those who have been given a new heart must seek counsel through scripture and prayer. You have to ask and listen for his answer.
2: Doesn't seem like you've been getting many answers these days.
0: This is true. For months I've felt, as regards this earth, friendless, pitiless, and desolate. I prayed for his help, and now, here you are. A friend offering a path to a future I thought out of reach. But it would not be for a better life that I would go with you.
2: Well, you don't want my end of the bargain.
0: I do, very much, and would gladly accept your generosity. But it would be so I may carry the gospel to some of the... Well, let's say some of the untaught peoples of the mountains.
2: Walter, you're leaving me on edge. Will you go with me or will you not?
0: I need the night to pray about this important decision.
2: Ah, lad, pray to the moon if you wish. But know this, at sunrise, Dermot Dennis will be leaving with or without you.
0: Tozzy, you understand my plight, don't you, boy? Did God send Dennis as a help or a hindrance? His brashness reminds me of the warning Father spoke so often about from Proverbs. Now, where did I set my Bible? Ha! Yes, there it is. Ah, here's the passage. If they say, come with us, cast in thy lot among us, let us all have one purse. My son, walk not thou in the way with them. Refrain thy foot from their path. Oh God, what shall I do? You have said that evil company corrupts good morals. Am I strong enough at 17 to be the greater influence? Show me, O God. Guide me. Please. Help me to know your will. Ah! What? What are Dermot's mule tears doing out there? I know. I dropped my Bible. Look where it opened up to, Tazzy. 2 Timothy. Thou therefore, my son, be strong in the grace that is in Christ Jesus, and the things that thou hast heard of me among many witnesses, the same commit thou to faithful men, who shall be able to teach others also. Thou therefore endure hardness as a good soldier of Jesus Christ. Tazzy! I believe God has answered my prayer!
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5: Peggy? For nothing, girl. Give me my medicine.
6: Yes, Auntie. Let me mix it with the water.
5: Just be quick about it.
6: Auntie, do you ever feel like singing?
5: You giving me some of your impertinence.
6: No, Auntie. It's just... teacher was telling me of a sick body having a singing heart. She says if you ask Jesus to cure and clean your heart, He'll make it sing.
5: Let your teacher wait until she has a sick body and then let her sing.
6: I was asking her if sick folks that can't be cured by doctors could be done any good. And you know what she tells me?
5: No, and I don't.
6: She says, yes, their hearts can be made well and sound and happy. I thought as how you'd like to hear it.
5: Much obliged.
6: Anyway, here's your medicine. Drink it down. Oh, Auntie! What is it?
5: Pain again, taking hold of my insides like lobster claws.
6: Tell me what to do.
5: Oh, it's my heart. I know it is. I shall be dead before too long, girl.
6: No, Auntie.
5: A singing heart, you see, it's a fine talk. I remember when I was in Sunday school, I could sing. I sing with the heartiest of them.
6: Try, Auntie. Please, try.
5: Oh, for a heart to praise my God. A heart from sin.

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Get him now.

0: By the time I got back with the doctor, she was dead.
1: I'm so sorry, dearie. I know she wasn't always kind to you, but it's still hard to watch family go.
0: I never knew that death could come so suddenly and unexpected-like.
1: It is true. We must all be ready when death comes visiting.
0: I think Auntie was ready, Mrs. Creek. I think I heard her heart a-singing.
1: It does sound that way, dearie. But 'tis a good reminder, my girl. Never leave it to make your peace with God till the moment he calls you. It can be so terribly sudden.
0: And now my service to Auntie is finished.
1: You still mean to be going into service, then?
0: I have a few bob in my pocket from Auntie. I aim to find a proper home to serve in.
1: Oh, Peggy. It's a hard life, especially for one as young as you. Are you sure this is what you want, dearie?
0: I do, Mrs. Creek. More than ever. Morning, Liza.
2: Well, hello, Peggy. I ain't seen you in weeks. Where you been?
0: I told you how my auntie died. I've been gathering the things I need to go to service, like you done.
2: It's too bad you aren't ready now. Number 9 is looking for a general.
0: You mean a general, like in the army?
2: No, Peg. A general like a maid that does everything. She does the washing, the cleaning and the cooking and 20 other things besides. 'Tis a widow with 6 nippers.
0: Oh, I wouldn't know what to do with a widow and 6 children. Besides, I want a bigger house with a proper garden.
2: That's a pity. Number 14 is going to be married, and she's to be leaving. You might have tried there.
0: What? That one? The one cleaning her doorstep?
2: The same.
0: I'll not be seeking her job, but I may have need of something else. She does look the same size as me, don't she?
2: A bit taller, maybe, but not much.
0: Then please excuse me, Liza. I have something to say to her.
2: You have something to say to everyone, Peggy.
0: I say, I hear tell you be leaving. How soon?
3: Yeah, I'm leaving.
4: And it's about time. What business be it of yourn?
0: How much for your cotton dresses? Will you sell?
4: Sell 'em? Be you clean demented?
0: I know they need a fair bit of fixing, but you won't be wearing cotton when you're married, and I'm certain sure your gowns would fit me. I'll give you 2 bob for this one, and that's a very good offer.
4: Are you touched, girl?
0: I have my wits about me, and that offer stands.
4: I don't care if I do sell you this one. I'm a-leaving tomorrow.
0: But it must be washed.
4: Oh, I ain't gonna wash it. You take it as it is.
0: That's 6 off, then.
2: Well, what did you say to her?
0: I bought her cotton dresses from her. Soon as Mrs. Creek fixes them proper for me, I'll be ready for my place.
2: I'll expect you'll be going to the registry.
0: The registry? Are you daft? I'm going into service, not getting married.
2: No, silly. The registry is where you go and put your name down. And what you can do, and when a lady comes along, they give your name to her, and she sees you, and if she likes you, she takes you.
0: Oh, that sounds first rate. I'll have Mrs. Creek do up a dress for me and go there right away. Where is one of these registries?
2: There's one at Fry Street, number 54.
0: Ta!
2: You are a strange one, Piggy. Yes, you are. And what would you like, my girl?
0: Please, Mum, I've come to look for a place.
2: What kind of place? Have you ever been out before?
0: No, Mum. This is my first place, so I'm very particular about it.
2: Oh, is that so? Tell me, what do you do?
0: Please, Mum, I can scrub floors and clean grates, and sweep and dust, mind babies and cook taters and tripe, and mutton chops and steak and red herring. I can nurse cripples and run messages, and I can wash clothes.
2: That'll do. Your name, please.
0: Peggy Perkins, please, Mum.
2: Your age?
0: 13, Mum. Almost 14.
2: There is one lady waiting for a girl. She did say she doesn't mind training her.
0: Oh, Mum, I'm just the girl for her.
5: We shall see. Wait here.
6: Is this a respectable girl, Mrs. Shipley?
5: She comes...
0: I'm quite respectable. I'm going to service because my auntie died. Lots of people know me, and I know I'm small, but I'm quite strong. Oh, please, Mum, have you an ill husband?
6: Have I what?
0: That's the place I'm looking for, to wait on a lady with an ill husband. And I can mind your babies for you. I'm first rate with babies, so long as there's only one in each arm.
6: If you
0: and
6: would...
0: And I don't talk if I'm not wanted to. Only, please, Mum, what kind of house do you live in? Has it a garden? And is there carpet on the front stairs? I'm looking for a respectable, proper house.
6: Oh. If you wish to get a place, you must be quiet and respectful in your manners.
0: I means to live in a proper house. In a respectable, good place.
6: You tell us you have had no experience...
5: And have never been out before. You bring us no references and yet expect to get a first-class place. It is quite ridiculous. You are really too small and young to be in service at all. Goodbye, Peggy.

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Welcome to Constitutional Conversations. I'm Dr. Brenda McMenamin. Why is it so important to understand the Constitution? Understanding the heritage and history that God gave us enables us to honor and obey Him so He can rescue us and America. In these constitutional conversations, we have now gone through Articles 1, 2, and 3. The goal here of our framers was to divide the responsibilities of government into three separate branches and then balance those responsibilities with powerful checks on one another. This concept is firmly based in Isaiah 33, 22, which says, "For the Lord is our judge, the Lord is our lawgiver, the Lord is our king." In Article 4, the goal was to get the states to cooperate together to become and function like a nation. As Article 4, Section 1 says, "Full faith and credit shall be given each state to the public acts, records, and judicial proceedings of every other state. And the Congress may, by general laws, prescribe the manner which such acts, records, and proceedings shall be proved and the effect thereof." This is one of the nationalizing clauses of the Constitution. It was designed to give each American the rights in all states that he presently enjoyed in his own state. It also prevented a citizen from simply moving out of a particular state to avoid his responsibilities or liabilities. If a judgment were obtained against a person in one state, the authenticated record of that judgment could be taken to another state to try and convict him. James Madison explained, "The power of prescribing by general laws the manner in which the public acts, records, and judicial proceedings of each state shall be proved and the effect they shall have in other states is an evident and valuable improvement on the clauses relating to this subject in the Articles of Confederation. The power here established may be rendered a very convenient instrument of justice and be particularly beneficial on the borders of the contiguous states." Father, help us understand the power of the states in our constitutional authority. Let us not be ruled by men ambitious for power, but help us steward our liberty to honor and glorify your holy name so we can pass down liberty to our children's children. In Jesus' name we pray. Amen. 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
1: I simply got arrested by Brevard County. Melbourne PD. And from that day to this one, I've never had a drink or a drug.
2: So you just went into the... Why did you get arrested? For the drugs?
1: I don't know. I used to always get arrested. It was something trivial.
2: So you were in prison?
1: No, jail. County jail.
2: That's what I mean. Yeah. I'm sorry. I don't know the difference. Okay. Jail. And so what happened? When... So
1: 4 months. I spent 4 months in the county
2: jail. 4 months. Now, hold on. Now, when did you come to know the Lord? That was before you went to jail?
1: I knew the Lord before I went to jail, but I was struggling in the natural.
2: Okay.
1: Which is...
2: That's like the pillow guy. He called him when he was addicted to methadone or whatever it was, or meth. And the guy saved him, and God says, you're going to do this. It was before he was healed. Same with you.
1: Which is, again, very much back on topic. We're talking today about recovery, about getting back, going back. We're talking about...
2: So in other words, you don't have to clean up your act to come to Jesus. You come to Jesus, and then he'll help you clean up.
1: Yep. It is impossible to do without an absolute, resolute belief and action in something greater than yourself.
2: You were fishing today, you told me.
1: Yes.
2: You don't clean a fish first. You got to catch them first.
1: Before you clean them. And so we found people that, like myself, they ran into the 12-step rooms with a drug and alcohol problem and walked out without one. Because there's two types of spiritual awakening. There is the white light. That's what Moses got, that's what Paul got, and that's what some of us have had. But then there's the educational variety, where we sit still and learn. If you've never been a professional painter and you want to know how to do it, it's called on-the-job training.
2: Yes, sir.
1: They'll show you how to tape, they'll show you how to trim, they'll show you how to roll, and then after a while they'll show you how to use the sprayer. It doesn't happen in a day. It's an educational thing. You don't know anything about cars, and you want to be a mechanic. Well, you start changing oil, then you go to brakes, and you learn as much as you want to learn. So even though we, and again, going back to the hooked on religion thing, there are people that think that they are servants of God. They really do.
2: But they're not.
1: But if you take a close examination of them with the Word of God, they're way off on a lot of things.
2: Now, do you mean by being involved in sin?
1: No.
2: Okay, what are you talking about? Oh, you're talking about maybe that the bondage of religion?
1: Yes. The Bible says they have a zeal toward God, but not according to knowledge.
2: You move the mic. He might have to fix that mic, Noah. He might have to fix that mic. He moved it. Okay. Go keep talking.
1: There's it's called religiosity. It's another mask that we put on. We appear to be

0: religious. We appear to be holy. We appear to be sanctified to the point where we actually think we are. But the number one rudiment, the number one rudiment of Christianity is love. Jim Jones. And then,
1: well, hold on. I want to, before we get into Jim Jones, I want to say this. That's what happened to me. A young lady broke my heart. For 2 years, I had a physical pain in my chest. Mm-hmm. I wept for over 400 days every day over the relationship, but I would not go back to it unless I heard from the Lord. So he used this young lady to really break my heart. So I went into a funeral. In the funeral was a friend who went, I went to Israel together. He shot it. He was a professor. He shot the music video that I wrote, the song Jerusalem and the Empty Tomb. Anyway, he came back. He got cancer. And he said, well, Rand, it's a win-win. Either I die and go with Jesus or I stay here and promote Jesus. But anyway, he died. I go into his funeral, Dr. McLaughlin, and I feel a peace of the Lord. There's no pain in my chest. I leave the church. The pain starts again. I said, what's going on here? I don't have the pain in there. So I said, why won't you let this pain go? And that's when I did not hear an audible voice, but an unction that said, I had to deliver you from a spirit of religion.
0: Mm-hmm.
1: And that's when I was at Nashville for the Gospel Music Awards, and this very effeminate little man comes over. Can I help you? And I was so broken that he was so tender, and I related to his tenderness. And so he's gay. It's not my business. I realized at that moment, God did not save me to judge. I'm going to be nice to everybody. I'm going to love people. If I get to tell you about my Jesus, fine. The judgment is left up for him. And I was set free from that bondage of religiosity. So you're right on, Mark. Now, you're going to talk about Jim Jones.
0: There is a tendency, even amongst fundamental believers. Jim Jones started with the Bible. He really did. He started with the King James Bible and ended up in a jungle somewhere with automatic machine guns.
1: And Kool-Aid. That was poison.
0: And if some of us were to look at ourselves, we need to see that maybe we're off a little bit. Let's start with Peter first. Do you know Peter didn't really get it until well after Jesus died?
1: Yeah.
0: Jesus
1: saw the thing. He saw Moses coming down and stuff.
0: Jesus told him to his face, when thou art converted, strengthen the brethren. So that means I'm telling you, you're half-baked and you're not ready. You're half-baked and you're not ready.
1: I never thought of that. You read that 1,000 times, but now, when you are converted.
0: When thou art converted, he was speaking to him personally.
1: Yes.
0: Then you can strengthen the brethren.
1: Wow.
0: When Peter met Paul, Paul blasted him because he would pretend to be a Jew around the Jews.
1: Peter would?
0: Yes. And then he pretended to be a Christian around the New Testament Christians. And Paul saw him doing that, and he blasted him. And when there was a controversy, not to get theological, when there was a controversy about how much Judaism should be in the new Christian belief system, Paul had to go to the Jerusalem Council and withstand them to their face.
1: And he knew it because that guy had been a Pharisee.
0: Yes, so they could not hornswingle him,
1: He knew the Torah.
0: They couldn't spin him around.
1: No.
0: He was both a Christian and a Jew. God played a joke on him just like he played on me. Yeah. Everything that I had run into before February the 18th, 1998, was setting me up.
1: And what do you mean by that? Setting you up?
0: Because now I can speak to a wide variety of people because I am world-traveled. I'm very well familiar with different religious doctrines.
1: Yeah, you studied, you were a Muslim a Buddhist.
0: I understand Ramadan. And I now that I'm a Christian, I've spent a little time studying the Jewish faith. I was actually I was at a youth revival in Las Vegas. And a Jewish rabbi walked in. He had the right place on the right night, but he had the wrong person. He came to hear someone else. and most of my teaching was on the Old Testament.
1: Whoa,
0: I ran up to this Torah guy. Yes, he eats Jewish food. He dresses in Jewish clothes. He speaks the language, and he's well acquainted with the religion and the history because he is a real Jew and a rabbi, of course. Maybe later we'll get into how it was an actual miracle because it was actually on Yom Kippur.
1: I'm not going to get into
0: what
1: is Yom Kippur again? The Day of Atonement?
0: The Holy Day.
1: The Day of Atonement. Okay.
0: He would have been paid to be somewhere else, but he came over there for free and caught the wrong guy at the right time speaking on the Old Testament.
1: So what did you say?
0: I ran up to him afterwards and I was like, am I kind of right? And with all humility, he said that everything that I said was okay. To hear it from a racial Jew, yeah, a historical Jew, was a very good compliment. But anyway, so I study. I'm not afraid to study. I'm not afraid to learn. I'm not afraid to
1: research. Was he converted?
0: No. He was a very different brand of Messianic Jew. He fully embraced.
1: Oh, he was Messianic. So he believed Jesus is Messiah.
0: Yeah.
1: Oh, cool.
0: Yeah, yeah. But like Peter, he is a Jew first and then a believer, which is going back to topic again. We're talking about people who think they have a belief system. When I was a martial artist, I ran into a lot of guys who thought they knew martial arts. They really honestly did. But knowledge is in the eye of the beholder.
1: I see that look. I see that look on your face.
0: Knowledge is in the eye of the beholder.
1: Yeah.
0: Some people think they can play a guitar.
1: Yeah.
0: Until the real guy comes
1: along.
0: How about
1: some people think they can sing? And I said, can't you hear how horrible that is?
0: Until the real
1: guy comes
0: along.
1: They're on Americans, what is it, Idol or whatever it is?
0: Yeah. But anyway, so we're at a time in the world itself where Jews and Muslims and Christians, we all need to revamp what we think and get back to central truths. And that which is working, hold it. And that which is not working, we need to let it go. Jehovah trumps all in my book because what has been my experience is I let people say and do whatever they want. But if a situation comes up, and I call on my God. We're talking about Mount Carmel. We're talking about Elijah on Mount Carmel.
1: Yeah.
0: When I call my God, he comes. Yeah. He answers. He moves. I have full confidence. I don't need to persuade. I need to compel. I compel men unto truth and righteousness.
1: Okay, differentiate that. Compel and what's the word? Persuade? No.
0: I try not to persuade people in what to believe.
1: It's very powerful, but you compel. How? What does that mean?
0: Through central truths and wisdom.
1: Can you give me a simple object lesson?
0: Because
1: they say that in sales, when you're trying to sell something to somebody. They gotta want it. You don't sell to them. You make them want it. And I don't know quite how to do that.
0: It depends on the person. I depend on the spirit of wisdom to help me in a moment. Are we talking about secular or Christian?
1: Well, I don't know. Certain truths are truths. I guess they work where you apply them to the world. But I prefer to talk about the spiritual things.
0: Cause I mean,
1: I don't care if I can sell you something, but I certainly don't want to help people.
0: But I can give you a secular example or I can give you a Christian
1: example.
0: Give
1: me both.
0: Secular example.
1: Thank you.
0: A guy came up to me. He said, I don't believe in God. I told him, I don't believe you.
1: What does that mean?
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Baruch Hashem Adonai. Blessed is the name of the Lord. This is Cynthia West with For Such a Time as This. Holy, holy, holy is the Lord God Almighty, who was and is to come. Lord, you are more precious than silver. Lord, you are more costly than gold. Lord, you are more beautiful than diamonds, and nothing I desire compares to you. Lord, I just want to praise you. Lift my hands and say, I love you. You are everything to me, and I exalt your holy name on high. I love praising you, Jesus. I love worshiping you, my Lord. How can we not praise you? How can we not worship you? You are beautiful beyond description, too marvelous for words, and we stand in awe of you, El Shaddai, Elohim. Holy Spirit is heavy in the earth right now. And for those who have eyes to see and ears to hear, Holy Spirit is beautiful in the earth, impacting our spirits right now. For such a time as this, we must do our best to make sure that we stay in our Jesus. We must do our best to make sure that we stay in the truth. It is written, the truth will make you free. Years ago, the Lord told me to encourage his people. In the midst of all the hoo-ha, in the midst of all that is happening in the world, the Lord, your Lord Jesus, says, be encouraged. Lord, strengthen our feeble knees so that we will be not weary of well-doing. Enable us to keep our hearts, as in Isaiah 40. We will be a voice of one who is calling out, clear the way for the Lord in the wilderness. Remove the obstacles. Make straight and smooth in the desert a highway for our God. Every valley shall be raised, and every mountain and hill be made low. And let the rough ground become a plain, and the glory and majesty and splendor of the Lord will be revealed, and all humanity shall see it together, for the mouth of the Lord has spoken it. And if you would like Jesus to be your Lord and Savior, ask with me now. Holy Spirit, please show me Jesus, and let Jesus be seen in me. Now Holy Spirit will do the rest. I pray divine protection and guidance over President Donald J. Trump, his cabinet and his advisors, and everyone and everything pertaining to them. I repeat scripture and declare the eyes of the blind are opened, and the ears of the deaf will hear, and that they will come to the knowledge of the saving grace of Jesus Christ. I ask, Holy Spirit, show them Jesus until Jesus is seen in them. I pray for their salvation. Common sense is a wonderful thing. The eagle soars in his rightful place, and the lion roars from Israel. Shalom, shalom.

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0: the civil government does not define your ethic as a Christian. That's critical that we understand that. And now maybe people will become more and more awakened to that.
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From the heart of the Florida Everglades, this is the Consider His Word radio program. Today we want to encourage you to consider what God says in His Word, the Bible. I'm Pastor Arlen Payne, inviting you to join us as we open the Scripture together and consider His Word.

Welcome to Consider His Word. Today we're going to be in the book of Ecclesiastes, written by Solomon. And so I would encourage you, if you can, to find a Bible. If you have one near you, I realize you may be driving and can't really open a Bible at this time. But if you can, go find your Bible, open it up. We're going to be in Ecclesiastes chapter 3. Join us as we consider His Word today. I want to remind you about our prayer journals. We talk about these every week, and we send out many of them. We'd love to get one into your hands. Now, first of all, this prayer journal is just a little notebook that fits into a shirt pocket, into a purse or a Bible case or something like that, a place where you can write down prayer requests. You know, the Bible says, let your requests be made known unto God. And a place where you can keep a prayer list. I used mine just a day or two ago when there was someone that had fallen ill, and someone called me and said, can you pray for this individual? And I took out my prayer journal. I was able to write their name down and be able to pray for them. But also, you're able to keep track of when God answers prayer. And that's an amazing thing to go back over the years and see how God has answered prayer time and time again. Now, I realize sometimes it takes time, but this little prayer journal will help you keep track and remind you to pray for those individuals and pray for those things that are of concern to you. So the prayer journals are absolutely free. All you have to do is contact us, give us an address, tell us where you're hearing the program today. We'd love to know. And so you can write to us in several ways. One is through the website at considerhisword.org. 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Or you can also just simply write to us. And many who write to us like to put in a little check to help out the radio program, and that's fine if you'd like to do that, whatever God lays on your heart. So our mailing address is Consider His Word Ministries, 30550 Josie Billy Highway, Box 40, in Clewiston, Florida, 33440. Give this to you one more time. Consider His Word Ministries, 30550 Josie Billy Highway, Box 40, Clewiston, Florida, 33440. We look forward to hearing from you. In the book of Ecclesiastes, there's a passage of scripture that is read often. I have heard it read at weddings. I've heard it read at funerals. I have heard it read in many different situations. There's even been several songs written according to the words of this chapter, particularly the first part. So to kind of keep it in context, I want to go ahead and read all the way down through about verse 12 or 13. And then we're going to come back and take a particular closer look at verse 7. So as we read through this, if you're following along, kind of in your mind, highlight verse 7, because we're going to come back to that. So Ecclesiastes chapter 3, beginning at verse 1. To everything there is a season, and a time to every purpose under the heaven, a time to be born and a time to die, a time to plant and a time to pluck up that which is planted, a time to kill and a time to heal, a time to break down and a time to build up, a time to weep and a time to laugh, a time to mourn and a time to dance, a time to cast away stones and a time to gather stones together, a time to embrace and a time to refrain from embracing, a time to get and a time to lose, a time to keep and a time to cast away. And here's verse 7, a time to rend and a time to sow, a time to keep silence and a time to speak, a time to love and a time to hate, a time of war and a time of peace. What profit hath he that worketh in that wherein he laboreth? I have seen the travail which God hath given to the sons of men to be exercised in it. He has made everything beautiful in his time. Also he has set the world in their heart, so that no man can find out the word God maketh from the beginning to the end. He says he's made everything beautiful in his time. And what a beautiful passage of scripture this is. But what I really want to do is go back and look at verse 7. There are actually two things here.
First of all, it says a time to rend and a time to sow. To rend simply means to tear, a time to tear. When I read that, I think about in this area where we work are the Seminole Indians, and they are known for their clothing, for the beautiful patchwork. I have several jackets and vests, even a couple of shirts that have this patchwork in it. And back in the day when they were making these, they did not cut them with scissors. Today, when a woman is making a dress, or a man for that matter, when someone is making a dress, they'll take scissors and they'll cut out the pattern. Well, the Seminoles, what they would do is they would tear the cloth. They did not have scissors. And so they found it was quicker and easier just to tear the cloth. It would tear in a straight line exactly what they needed, and then they would be able to sew it together. So there was a time to rend, a time to tear, and a time to sew. But the next is what I really want us to focus on. He said there is a time to keep silence and a time to speak. We live in such a noisy world. I'll tell you, we live out here in the Everglades, and out here, most of the time, it's fairly quiet. But boy, I'll tell you, sometimes the motorcycles come through and the ATVs come through, the trucks come through, and it starts getting noisy around here. And I'm sure if you live in town, it's noisy there as well. I remember we used to live about two blocks off of a highway, and at night, I could hear the cars going down that highway. And I would encourage you to do this sometime, and maybe you have done this, maybe at night or maybe early in the morning, to just sit in silence and see what you can hear. To just listen for a few moments, and maybe you'll hear maybe the refrigerator or air conditioner or things like that in your house running, but get somewhere where you can just listen and you'll hear the birds. And of course, in town, you're going to hear the traffic, and just listen and observe to see what you listen to. Now, you know, it's a funny thing because it's hard for us. And it seems like more so with the onslaught we have of the internet and all the social media and things going, TV running all the time. It's hard to just sit in silence. You know, I've been in people's homes where they have the TV running constantly, by the way. 24/7 they have the TV on when they walk in the house, or maybe they don't even turn it off when they leave, and it just runs constantly all the time, and there's that noise going on. Yeah, even sitting around a group of people and sitting maybe somewhere in silence, it always seems so awkward that at some point somebody has to say something. Maybe they'll talk about the weather, or maybe they'll talk about sports, or maybe they'll talk about current events, or maybe about what's going on, you know, why they're there in that place. But, you know, it seems so strange sometimes to have that awkward moment of silence. There has to be noise, and there is a time, okay? We don't want to ignore that. The verse here says that there's a time to keep silence and a time to speak. You know, sometimes driving in the car, my wife and I will turn off the radio and we'll turn off whatever's going on and we'll just sit in silence. We're not mad at each other. We just kind of enjoy the silence of the car and just enjoy that. And I'll tell you what, I hate going to the restaurants where the music is so loud you can't even talk to each other. And some restaurants are just noisy, and some of those restaurants, as we get older especially, we don't go into those because they're so loud. And just so much noise going on, it's even hard to enjoy your meal. You know, somebody has said that silence is golden. I think about that song we used to hear back in the 60s by Simon Garfunkel about the sound of silence. I'll tell you what, sometimes it's nice to just sit in the quiet. There's a place here on our property, we call it our prayer path. It's out kind of on the back of our property where we carved out a path that goes back into the woods. And back at the end of that path, not at the end, but about as far out as you can go, it kind of makes a big circle. We have a bench there and a picnic table, and sometimes I like to just go back there and just sit in silence to get away from the busyness and the noise of the world and everything that's going on, and just sit in the sounds of nature and just listen. You know, as I read the scripture, and as you go through the scripture, you'll find a number of times that the Bible says that we ought to be silent.
You know, it's a funny thing. We try to teach our children how to talk when they're young. We try to teach them to say words and maybe put together sentences. We'll say, use your voice, you know, use your words. And then later when we grow up, we tell them to be quiet. Well, there is a time to speak. But there is also a time, and a number of times I found in Scripture, that we ought to be quiet. And we ought to sit still and get away from all of the noise as much as we can. Maybe there's a park nearby, or maybe a lake nearby, or maybe someplace where you can go and get away and just sit in silence. And I'll tell you what you'll find happening. You know, as you sit there in silence, you'll soon find yourself talking to the Lord. You know, he said, be still and know that I am God. And sometime in that silence, as our mind begins to calm down a little bit and maybe our anxieties begin to assuage a little bit or calm down, we find that peace in our heart that Jesus said, remember, passes all understanding. We can just take a few moments and just, first of all, just be quiet. But of course, your mind is going to begin to work. And soon you may find yourself praying in the presence of God. That's our first one I wanted to talk about. And we're not going to have time to finish it all today. We'll pick up with this next week. But one of those places I think we ought to be silent is in the presence of God. In Habakkuk 2:20, the Bible says, but the Lord is in his holy temple. Let all the earth keep silence before him. Another verse, Zechariah 2:13 says, be silent, O all flesh, the Lord, for he is raised up out of his holy habitation. And sometimes we are just silenced in the presence of God. In those few moments when we're away from the distractions and away from the things that are going on, and to have those few moments and just, you know, sometimes we think we come into the presence of God, we just got to start talking. And we just start going. You know, growing up, I thought there were two rules to pray. When I would hear people particularly pray at church, there were always two rules. One of those rules was that you had to talk fast. Now just slow down. Slow down. The second rule I thought was that you had to somehow pray in King James English, that that's what God understood. Listen, God listens to your heart. And sometimes it's important that we find those places where we can get away in God's presence and just sit in silence and glorify him. Consider

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Like us on Facebook and visit our website at considerhisword.org. This is Pastor Arlen Payne saying, till next time, God bless you as you consider His words.

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0: students had fallen to levels last seen in the 1970s. Reading scores were lower than when the data were first collected in 1971. But this happened during the same period that schools were pouring billions of dollars into laptops, tablets, and classroom technology. Google alone has racked up $14 billion in global Chromebook sales to schools, capturing 60% of the education technology market worldwide. Well, the results? Research from the Ethics and Public Policy Center found that in countries that invested heavily in classroom technology, screens hindered rather than helped educational progress. Neuroscientists at Columbia University found that children's brains process written text more deeply when reading from a printed page than a digital screen. One analysis found that even 30 minutes of daily digital device use in the classroom correlates negatively with reading comprehension scores. Another study concluded that investing in air conditioning produces more measurable academic benefits than investing in a laptop for every student. Meanwhile, teachers who banned cell phones discovered students doing the same things on their school-issued Chromebooks, watching videos, playing games, and messaging each other. The device changed. The distraction didn't. Well, neuroscientist Jared Cooney Horvath delivered Senate testimony earlier this year with a finding that should stop every educator cold. Generation Z is the first generation since cognitive records began in the late 1800s to score lower than the previous generation on measures of attention, memory, literacy, numeracy, problem solving, and IQ. They also have more access to technology than any generation before them. That is not a coincidence. States including Kansas, Maryland, Virginia, Michigan, and North Carolina are already rethinking their one laptop per student policies. Researchers are recommending a return to printed textbooks, paper testing, and computer labs used selectively rather than screens assigned to every desk. Well, this isn't about being anti-technology. This is about pro-learning. The tool should serve the student, not the other way around. Classical schools figured this out first. The rest of the system is slowly catching up. For all the latest education-related news, read our Education Reporter. Visit us at phyllisschlafly.com and join us again for the Phyllis Schlafly Report.
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West of Old England, a WCNO corporate underwriter, has equestrian and western wear from head to toe for both horse and rider. 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They also have a boot department with Ariat, Double H, Carolina, Justin, Rocky Durango, Danpost, Lucchese boots, along with Minnetonka, moccasins, and Stetson hats. 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

because of the wonderful mercy of God that we're all here today. Many of us, our lives would have been snuffed out if it had not been for the wonderful grace and mercy of our Lord and Savior, Jesus Christ. Amen.

0: Welcome to Torah Life Ministries, teaching about the instruction of our Creator and putting His Word into action, from suffering well to living a blessed life, looking forward to the hope and future that awaits true believers of the faith. Welcome to the show and your host, Paul Neeson.
1: Let's move on here. Let's move to something else. This scripture that changed my life. Remember I said health is more than just food? I believe stress creates disease more than anything else. Stress creates disease. And there's nothing that will create stress more than broken relationships. And the adversary knows this because when somebody has a broken relationship, what do they run to? The comfort food. And that's not healthy food. It's comfort food, but it never makes people feel comfortable. And they run to that. Divorce will make people eat unhealthy. The stress from all this. And look, if somebody's got the disease and they're not getting healed because they're not following His word, a disease or a divorce are two things that will take people away from Yahweh quicker than anything else. And the adversary knows it. Somebody's getting healed, oh, by your stripes you're healed. Not if you're eating McDonald's and they're not getting better. And then they end up getting sick and everyone in the congregation is getting sick and dying and so on. So people start losing faith. You have to take action and realizing that He has a plan and you stick to it, and you'll see He could do all things, but He just wants you to be obedient. That was the covenant you made. But we spoke about this, and we spoke last time I was here about, for me, what is so important and so personal is the whole issue of looking set apart, acting set apart, thinking set apart, and being set apart. If somebody's standing next to you, without saying a word, somebody walking by should know which one of you are believers and which one isn't. But these oxymorons that are going on out there today, the greatest elimination organ of the body is what? Let's see who was listening last time. The skin, exactly. How many of you bought skin brushes since the last time I was here? You get yourself a skin brush and you just brush your skin, it opens up the hairs on your body. Opposed to clogging up your claws, your body, your skin, with deadly chemicals that are known cancer-causing chemicals that's in the common popular makeup today. That's what's going on out there today. So if you're going to wear makeup, get a healthy kind of makeup, makeup that's so healthy you could actually eat it. You know, but you can't take the average thing. If you're going to put it on your body, it's still getting in your body. And some people wear the fabrics they're wearing. Look, I'm wearing linen. This lets my body breathe. You know, this is, you know, linen and wool and cotton and hemp and natural fibers. You want to wear these things. But if I was wearing my synthetic fibers and my clothes so tight that my hands were turning blue, of course I'd need makeup to put some color back in my hands. But that's what people are doing out there today. We are called to be set apart. I mean, look at me. If you see me anywhere, am I going to look set apart from your average person? We're called to be set apart. But, you know, set apart, you know, used to be the righteous look. People used to know that. Now it doesn't go that way. I mean, now I'm set apart all right, but people see me. And, like, I was in the city the other day, and I thought it was raining. I put out my hand to see if it was raining, and somebody put a dollar in my hand. I said, what's going on here? You know, but that's what's happening out there today. People look at you differently when you start acting righteously because they're acting unrighteous. And then they start telling you things like, you're legalistic. Thank you very much. If I'm following the guidelines and instructions so closely where you recognize it, wonderful. You got every basketball and football player out there with diamond stud earrings. And nobody calls them crazy or anything else or an abomination. But me, you know, just because I have hair, because my Creator says I want you to have hair, I'm the crazy one, but they're wearing all this jewelry and stuff. When I was younger, if I just tried to put an earring on, my dad would say, that's not happening. But now you see these, what kind of role models do we have? You know, the way people are. And then you see Britney Spears and people dressed like Britney Spears and Hannah Montana and all these other people. This is crazy what's happening. And our kids are looking at these people for role models. So we get back to the oxymoron thing. Is anyone here? Who's a doctor? You said you were. You're not. Are you a chiropractor? You are. Hey, that was a good guess, right? I didn't know. You never told me that. I didn't know. You will confirm and you will agree that the spine is connected to every organ of the body is connected to the spine. If you have a healthy spine, your organs are going to be working great. You need to stretch it. You need to adjust it. You need to keep it healthy. You know, one of the biggest oxymorons you must see on a regular basis and people do on a regular basis is walking in a doctor's office in high heels saying, my back hurts. No kidding. I spoke about it last time. If you want to be healthy, and this is a serious message, this, you know, I cannot, you know, some of you might joke about it. I might, this is a serious message, not just physically, but just spiritual implications for doing and messing with the things we shouldn't be messing with. I tried to give you every type of example I could last time without getting as direct as I could be that high heels are not healthy for the body, physically or spiritually. You know, they put your body in a position that your spouse should be seeing it in that position, not the world. Somebody said it best to me earlier. I said, those must hurt because their foot looked like it was stuck in there. I mean, really stuck in there. And she goes, yeah, it does hurt. I said, then why are you wearing it? And she said, because it looks good. We can't have that thinking. You know, if you're getting dressed and you're going to look in the mirror at your backside to see how good that pants looks, something is wrong. You know, we have to start understanding. We need to have a shirt to cover the areas that nobody should be seeing, not revealing them to the world. And where there's a cause, there's an effect. And a lady, I tell you ladies, do you want your man to go out there and look at other women? And you might say, no. Well, why do you cause other men to look at you? You know, we have to realize these things. This is a health message higher than you could ever get it. And I am telling you, you know, look at the head covering, for example. I'm not even going to get into head covering this time, but just understand, when a woman does wear a head covering, she's treated different by men when she doesn't. I don't get into if it's good or bad, right or wrong. I'm not even getting to that. I'm saying she's just treated different. Those are the facts. Well, I can also tell you, when a woman wears flat shoes versus high heels, she's looked at as different. She's looked at in a completely different way. And let me correct something from last time. It's not about heels. It's about high heels. I have shoes that have heels on them. It's high heels that are the issue. What people are doing today, and we don't think about it, they're getting higher and higher. People say, when are you going to cut your beard? I say, I'm growing my beard as long as I can. I say, when I start seeing people wearing heels shorter than my beard, then I'll know something's, they're getting a message. My beard is longer than it was last year. Your heels are longer than it was last year. This is not a fashion contest. We need to set an example. We need to be serious about this thing. We need to get it. Go on my website and see the women I've interviewed and see what they say and how they've changed and their diet and everything. This one girl told me, I just saw her last week. She said, since she stopped shaving, you know, and she had an amazing testimonial. It was amazing. Her husband was there and everything else. It was truly amazing. And people said, look, I told her this and we agreed. I said, you know, some women will say, I'm not shaving. I don't want people to see hair on my legs. Well, nobody should be seeing your legs. The only woman that's worried about not shaving, the only woman that's worried about shaving her legs is the woman that worries about how she's going to look in her bathing suit. You know, because you don't want to go to the beach in a bikini if you don't shave your legs. You know, but we shouldn't be thinking like that. The world shouldn't be seeing your legs. The adversary is going to know how to create this issue and make a problem. He is. You know, I have a daughter. If I put my daughter in high heels, she wouldn't even be able to walk in them. And I'm sure none of you were able to walk in them when you first walked in them. You actually had to train yourself to live this painful thing. And I see Kim come up here and take her shoes off when she was worshiping. And people dancing with their shoes off when they're worshiping. But they put those shoes on and something changes in their spirit. Something just changes. They take those shoes off, they're dancing, they're feeling the spirit and everything. But then something changes. Because I know the history of high heels. It's not a popularity contest. If it was, I wouldn't be saying these things. You know, but I know the history behind them. And I know how many people I know in ministry or in the congregations that are getting a divorce because of these issues. It's a serious issue, and it needs to be spoken about more. Somebody said to me, why do you pick on people with high heels? Look, would I not look different if I was wearing high heels right now? Seriously, you'd be thinking, that's wrong. And it's not a man thing or a woman thing, it just looks wrong. There are men wearing jewelry today. Years ago, you would have thought, that's wrong. But now it's accepted. that's wrong. You know, it says when we came out of Babylon, it says when we came out, do not mimic the ways of Egypt. Do not copy the ways of Canaan where you were going. Where'd the makeup come from? From the pharaohs in Egypt. And where all the high heels came from? The medieval kings and men. It says in the scriptures, a man shall not wear pertains to a woman. Uh-oh. The men were the first ones to wear makeup and high heels. But how crazy would that look if I was in high heels? Would you even listen to me? Well, I'll tell you what. Let me reveal something, ladies. If you're wearing high heels and a short skirt, most men aren't listening to you either. And while we're talking about oxymorons, it's an oxymoron to wear a head covering and a miniskirt. Do you get what I'm saying? You know, and this message isn't only for women. It's for men also. Men, listen. When a man of Israel took off his cloak, he had his undershirt on. His undergarments were not his outer garments. But today that's changed. Today that's changed. You know, people are walking around with these tight shirts to try to show off muscles they don't have. You know, it's changed. You know, and so much so, if I wanted to make a lot of money today, I would just have a whole new business advertising on people's underwears, because it's revealed everywhere you go now these days. You know, undergarments supposed to be undergarments. Look, when the priests were wearing shorts, it was to be an undergarment. So they didn't reveal they're naked when they were going up the steps. It was never supposed to be an outer garment. But today that's changed. The thinking just goes, it just goes wary. Go get my CD on this topic, and you see how the health is connected to this. This is not preaching to the choir. I went to a Beyond Organic meeting with Jordan and everything else, and it was their convention. They might as well have called it Beyond High Heels. I mean, they made everyone here look like you're wearing flats. I mean, it was bad. You know, so I'm not going to go on through this for the heels much longer, but tell me somebody, do you get this? Do you understand? Remember what I said earlier. You might not change immediately, but you can no longer love the things that we once did and just accept it as normal. People are looking at you different. You know, we have to take this message, the full message. Get a book by Rabbi Shlomo Rush called The Garden of Peace. You ever read that? The Garden of Peace. Whoops, I hope you recommend it. I should have asked you before I said that. But it's a book that talks about these principles that talk about maintaining the relationships. And emotional eating is the reason why we overeat. It's the reason why we eat late. It's the reason why we eat unhealthy. It's the reason why we don't have control over our food and everything else. And I'm telling you, you know, the man's emotions are going to override any common sense when he starts seeing a woman walk past him in a tight skirt and high heels. You know, and the same thing the other way around. There's so much hormones in the foods today and drug in the foods today. Women are thinking like men. And then women are thinking these things as well. And it's creating a problem. It got kind of quiet in here. Uh-oh. Yes. Well, I decided I was going to try something. Let me go into this here. Ezekiel 33:11 says, I take no pleasure in the wicked people. I only want them to change from their wicked ways so they can live, so they can have life. Amos says, 5:14-15, seek good and not evil, that you may live. So Yahweh, Elohim, a host, will be with you. 1 Corinthians 12:31, earnestly seek the better gifts, and yet I shall show you a more excellent way. Psalms 34:4 says, I sought Yahweh and he answered me and delivered me from all my fears. And Wisdom 3:1 says, never forget the things I taught you, store my commands in your heart. This stuff I'm saying, there's no command in scripture that says don't wear high heels or, you know, but I'm not saying if you wear high heels you're not saved. Don't mix up my words. I'm not saying if you don't eat kosher food you're not saved. Don't mix up my words. But I am saying the principles of scripture teach us to be set apart. And this is the standard of the world that many of us are adopting and bringing in the house here. And it's creating an issue. So I want people to understand how foolish somebody, not foolish, but how the enemy does these things. And I ask you, lady, how in the world can you walk the way you walk in these things? And my wife never used to see it either until I told her about this. And we were at the airport one day and she came up to me and she said, I can't believe these women are wearing these. Look, if you're wearing skin-tight pants, that's nakedness. It's not about covering the flesh, it's about covering the shape. So we get this. And you might think, not my man, he's a man of Yah, he doesn't think like that. A man's a man and a woman's a woman. You know, and we have to understand these things. You know, and when we get these things right, that's when, look, if we can't get our relationship with Yah great, if our relationships with each other aren't great, and there are things we could do to restore that. And you talk about eating healthy and the energy we get from eating healthy and going the extra mile for our spouse because we've eaten healthy and doing these things. I'm too tired to give you a massage. I'm too tired to throw out the garbage and all this stuff. You know, well, we got to think about these things. So before we end here, and people are looking for some food before it gets dark. Before we end here, I'm going to try something I never did before for the first time. And, you know, I don't know how it's going to go over, but I just want to give you an idea how, not foolish, but how you've trained yourselves from walking as a little baby, learning to walk when you was 1 year old, to being a teenager, and now walking in high heels like it's, they're not even there. They're not even an issue. I mean, these things must hurt. Do they not hurt? What do they call the foot doctors? What are their names? Podiatrists. That doesn't even sound good. Sounds too close to a different doctor. But I'm telling you, wear those high heels, you'll be going visiting both those doctors. But that. Okay. So I want you to understand the way men think and help us men. Okay? So tomorrow or next year or something, let's try I won't even say coffee free. I'll give them the coffee. One day of the whole set, you can have coffee one day. Let's try a high heels free day. You know, and I'm talking about not even, help us men. Yeah, go for it. I'm not talking about what you're doing now. You know, this seems like an oxymoron to me. Everyone's coming in the door with high heels and taking them off when they sit down. I mean, that's like the people in when the United States started, the people in Europe and old United States, they used to shave their heads and wear wigs. What's the point? It's like an oxymoron. So women, you understand the men, and now the man is going to understand the women. I'm going to try this. I don't know if he's going to invite me back. I've never tried this, but I'm interested in seeing. Let's have a drum roll. Can we have a drum roll? Okay. All right. I got my little back bag here. I got an extra pair for you. No, I'm just kidding. I'm interested in seeing because somebody told me they had 200 pairs of heels. So I said to them, can I try one? Look at that. How can you be comfortable in shoes like this? Well, I couldn't get my foot in this one. I could not get my foot in this. And the person that lent me these says, neither could I. I said, why do you have them? I said, why do you have them? You can't get a foot in. Because they look pretty. I said, well, do you wear them? She says, absolutely. I said, but you couldn't get your foot in them. She said, well, it takes some work, but it gets there. So I have another pair here, and I usually don't walk around with high heels. I have another. Has anyone ever been here with high heels? Okay. I have another pair here that I think this will fit because they're open-toed. So I'm going to try to walk from here to there with these on without trying to fall down. And maybe I'll understand, is it something you feel when you wear these? Maybe I'll understand this. As a matter of fact, do me a favor, bro. Open up my bag on the floor there and get me a banana out of there. Because, all right, so I'm going to try this here. All right. Rabbi's giving me the thumbs up. And then if I'm able to do it, he's going to try it. No, I'm just kidding. Yeah, and I'm going to say, if the women aren't going to stop wearing high heels, all the men should. You know, I mean, we're supposed to be set apart, but let them see how foolish we look. Okay. All right. Can you wear socks with high heels? I don't know. Can you? No. Okay. Thank you. I don't know why I'm holding a banana, but I am. I don't know. It's like my safety thing. I just feel comfortable with the banana. Like, wait. Little children have their safety blanket. Because if I walk on a plane without a banana, they don't let me on a plane. But if I had a banana, they let me go. Okay. I'm taking my socks off. I didn't paint my toenails, which I won't even go there, but that's another one. No wonder why you're always late. All right, hold on. All right. I'm doing this right, right? Let me st- hold on to something. You gonna help me? All right. All right. I got my banana. Wait. Let go. Now I know why Kim doesn't sing with shoes on. All right, I can get used to this. All right. We are to be set apart. I have a serious message for y'all. But unfortunately, if I went to some places today, I wouldn't be set apart. That's the problem we have. Women, do you get the idea? Let me tell you this. Is my butt sticking out? That's what the high heels make happen. We got to be careful. That's my color. It matches my pants. Did I match? All right. Don't tell my wife I did this. Okay. All right. So, in all seriousness, and you know what's really scary? I don't know names, so you don't have to worry about the names, because I don't know names. So it's a good thing I don't know names, because the person that was brave enough to let me borrow these, she said, well, I got big feet, you can borrow them, they'll fit you. And I said, are you sure they'll fit? She goes, well, they fit my husband. And I'm like, I don't even want to know about that. That's what she said. No names, I'm not giving names. But do you understand now what I'm saying, what heels do to the body? I mean, I need an adjustment later, okay? The thing is, so I pray and hope never to wear high heels again. Okay. Well, everybody, I'm your health watchman. My website is www.healthwatchman.com. And seriously, everybody, be set up. Everybody stand up. If you're wearing high heels, take them off. Okay, I do feel taller though. This is good. Listen, right now, with a big smile on your face, knowing you could be obedient and be set apart, and continue with instruction from this man right here, and continuing with instruction from the Torah, which he's teaching you, right now, with a big smile and a lot of confidence, everyone say, I can do it. Look at the person next to you with even more enthusiasm and say, you can do it. Now look at the person on the other side of you and say, you will do it. And now that person, look back at that person and say, don't tell me what to do. Don't let anyone tell you what to do, everybody.
2: This has to do with the epigenetics of the life and the world we live in and the way we bring up each other. There's tests and there's studies out, and they show that there are babies that have been lost in the jungle and grew up with gorillas and literally thought they were gorillas. Making sounds like gorillas, eating like gorillas, walking like gorillas. You don't think your outer environment has something to do with the way your brain develops when you're growing up? Don't be deceived, because it absolutely does. And when you have people out there that are living like that, we think about people saying, I was born this way. No, you were raised it this way. Do you understand that? I'm going to say that again. People saying, I was born this way. And I say, no, you were raised this way. That's a big difference. You weren't born this way. You were raised this way. So some kids today having two dads, no mom. It's a sick world we live in today. Well, I pray you're getting this and you stop making excuses. And you stop making excuses and you start taking action. And man, love the wife you're with, as it says in scriptures. Woman, your husband, that's the one you should be attracting, not the world and men of the world. All right, everybody, thank you. Thank you for listening today. Thank you for being here. You share this message if you believe this is true, and you know, and I pray that this truth will help you. I lift you all up in Yeshua's name. Hallelujah. Have a blessed day.
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1: I simply got arrested by Brevard County. Melbourne PD. And from that day to this one, I've never had a drink or a drug.
2: So you just went into the... Why did you get arrested? For the drugs?
1: I don't know. I used to always get arrested. It was something trivial.
2: So you were in prison?
1: No, jail. County jail.
2: County, that's what I mean. Yeah.

0: In other words, you don't have to clean up your act to come to Jesus. You come to Jesus, and then he'll help you clean up.
1: Yep. It is impossible to do without an absolute, resolute belief and action in something greater than yourself.
0: You were fishing today, you told me.
1: Yes.
0: You don't clean a fish first. You got to catch
1: them
0: first
1: before you clean them. And so we found people that, like myself, they ran into the 12-step rooms with a drug and alcohol problem and walked out without one. Because there's two types of spiritual awakening. There is the white light. That's what Moses got. That's what Paul got. And that's what some of us have had. But then there's the educational variety where we sit still and learn. If you've never been a professional painter, and you want to know how to do it, it's called on-the-job training.
0: Yes, sir.
1: They'll show you how to tape. They'll show you how to trim. They'll show you how to roll. And then after a while, they'll show you how to use the sprayer. It doesn't happen in a day. It's an educational thing.
0: Mm-hmm.
1: You don't know anything about cars, and you want to be a mechanic. Well, you start changing oil, then you go to brakes, and you know, and you learn as much as you want to learn. So even though we, and again, going back to the hooked on religion thing, there are people that think that they are servants of God. They really do.
0: If they're not.
1: But if you take a close examination of them with the Word of God, they're way off on a lot of things.
0: Now, do you mean by being involved in sin?
1: No.
0: Or, okay, what are you talking about? Oh, you're talking about maybe that the bondage of religion?
1: Yes. The Bible says they have a zeal toward God, but not according to knowledge.
0: Now you move the mic. He might have to fix that mic, Noah. He might have to fix that mic. He moved it. Okay. Go keep talking.
1: There's it's called religiosity. It's another
0: yes.
1: mask that we put on. We appear to be religious. We appear to be holy. We appear to be sanctified to the point where we actually think we are. But the number one rudiment,
0: yeah.
1: the number one rudiment of Christianity is love. Jim Jones, and then.
0: Well, hold on. Before we get into Jim Jones, I want to say this. That's what happened to me. A young lady broke my heart. For 2 years, I had a physical pain in my chest.
1: Mm-hmm.
0: I wept for over 400 days every day over the relationship, but I would not go back to it unless I heard from the Lord. So he used the showing to really break my heart. So I went into a funeral. In the funeral was a friend who went, I went to Israel together. He shot it. He was a professor. He shot the music video that I wrote, the song Jerusalem and the Empty Tomb. Anyway, he came back. He got cancer. And he said, well, Rand, it's a win-win. Either I die and go with Jesus or I stay here and promote Jesus. But anyway, he died. I go into his funeral, Dr. McLaughlin, and I feel a peace of the Lord. There's no pain in my chest. I leave the church, the pain starts again. I said, what's going on here? I don't have the pain in there. So I said, why won't you let this pain go? And that's when I did not hear an audible voice, but an unction that said, I had to deliver you from a spirit of religion.
1: Mm-hmm.
0: And that's when I was at Nashville for the Gospel Music Awards, and this very effeminate little man comes over. Can I help you? And I was so broken that he was so tender, and I related to his tenderness. And so he's gay. It's not my business. I realized at that moment, God did not save me to judge. I'm going to be nice to everybody. I'm going to love people. If I get to tell you about my Jesus, fine. The judgment is left up for him. And I was set free from that bondage of religiosity. So you're right on, Mark. Now, you're going to talk about Jim Jones.
1: There is a tendency, even amongst fundamental belief. Jim Jones started with the Bible. He really did. He started with a King James Bible and ended up in a jungle somewhere with automatic machine guns.
0: And Kool-Aid. That was poison.
1: And if some of us were to look at ourselves,
0: mm-hmm.
1: we need to see that maybe we're off a little bit. Let's start with Peter first. Do you know Peter didn't really get it until well after Jesus died?
0: Yeah. He saw Moses coming down and stuff.
1: Jesus told him to his face, when thou art converted, strengthen the brethren. So that means I'm telling you, you're half

0: baked, and you're not ready. Wow. You're half baked, and you're not ready.
1: I never thought of that. You read that 1,000 times, but now, when you are converted.
0: When thou art converted, he was speaking to him personally.
1: Yes.
0: Then you can strengthen the brethren.
1: Wow.
0: Peter, and when Peter met
1: Paul. It took
0: the
1: death, death, and resurrection.
0: When Peter met Paul, Paul blasted him because he would pretend to be a Jew around the Jews.
1: Peter would?
0: Yes. And then he pretended to be a Christian around the New Testament Christians. Mm. And Paul saw him doing that, and he blasted him. And when there was a controversy, not to get theological, when there was a controversy about how much Judaism should be in the new Christian belief system, Paul had to go to the Jerusalem Council and withstand them to their face.
1: And he knew it because that guy had been a Pharisee.
0: Yes, so they could not hornswingle him, whatever you call that.
1: He knew the Torah.
0: They couldn't spin him around.
1: No.
0: He was both a Christian and a Jew. God played a joke on him just like he played on me. Yeah. Everything that I had run into before February the 18th, 1998, was setting me up.
1: And what do you mean by that? Setting you up?
0: Because now I can speak to a wide variety of people because I am world-traveled. I'm very well familiar with different religious doctrines.
1: Yeah, you studied, you were a Muslim and a Buddhist.
0: I understand Ramadan. And I have, now that I'm a Christian, I've spent a little time studying the Jewish faith. I was actually preaching a youth revival in Las Vegas. And a Jewish rabbi walked in. He had the right place on the right night, but he had the wrong person. He came to hear someone else. And most of my teaching was on the Old Testament.
1: Whoa,
0: I ran up to this guy. Yes, he eats Jewish food. He dresses in Jewish clothes. He speaks the language, and he's well acquainted with the religion and the history because he is a real Jew. And a rabbi, of course. Maybe later we'll get into how it was an actual miracle because it was actually on Yom Kippur.
1: Oh,
0: but I'm not going to get into
1: Yom Kippur again. The Day of Atonement,
0: the Holy Day,
1: the Day of Atonement. Okay.
0: He would have been paid to be somewhere else, but he came over there for free and caught the wrong guy at the right time speaking on the Old Testament.
1: So what did you say?
0: I ran up to him afterwards and I was like, "Am I kind of right?" And with all humility, he said that everything that I said was okay. To hear it from a racial Jew, a historical Jew, was a very good compliment. But anyway, so I study. I'm not afraid to study. I'm not afraid to learn. I'm not afraid to
1: research. Was he converted?
0: No. He was a very different brand of Messianic Jew. He fully embraced.
1: Oh, he was Messianic. So he believed Jesus is Messiah.
0: Yeah.
1: Oh, cool.
0: Yeah. He, but like Peter, he is a Jew first and then a believer, which is going back to topic again. We're talking about people who think they have a belief system. When I was a martial artist, I ran into a lot of guys who thought they knew martial arts. They really honestly did. But knowledge is in the eye of the beholder.
1: I see that look. I see that look on your face.
0: Knowledge is in the eye of the beholder.
1: Yeah.
0: Some people think they can play a guitar.
1: Yeah.
0: Until the real guy comes along.
1: How about some people think they can sing? And I said, can't you hear how horrible that is?
0: Until the real
1: guy comes along.
0: They're
1: on Americans, what is it, Idol or whatever it is?
0: Yeah. But anyway, so we're at a time in the world itself where Jews and Muslims and Christians, we all need to revamp what we think and get back to central truths. And that which is working, hold it. And that which is not working, we need to let it go. Jehovah trumps all in my book because what has been my experience is I let people say and do whatever they want. But if a situation comes up, and I call on my God. We're talking about Mount Carmel. We're talking about Elijah on Mount Carmel.
1: Yeah.
0: When I call my God, he comes.
1: Yeah.
0: He answers. He moves. I have full confidence. I don't need to persuade. I need to compel. I compel men unto truth and righteousness.
1: Okay, differentiate that. Compel and what's the word? Persuade? No.
0: I try not to persuade people in what to believe.
1: It's very powerful, but you compel. How? What does that mean?
0: Through central truths and wisdom.
1: Can you give me a simple object lesson?
0: Because
1: they say that in sales, when you're trying to sell something to somebody, they gotta want it. You don't sell to them; you make them want it. And I don't know quite how to do that.
0: It depends on the person. I depend on the spirit of wisdom to help me in a moment. Are we talking about secular or Christian?
1: Well, I don't know. Certain truths are truths. I guess they work where you apply them to the world. But I prefer to talk about the spiritual things.
0: Cause I mean,
1: I don't care if I can sell you something, but I certainly don't want to help people.
0: But I can
1: converted.
0: Give you a secular example, or I can give you a Christian
1: give
0: example.
1: Give me both.
0: Secular example.
1: Thank you.
0: A guy came up to me. He said, I don't believe in God. I told him, I don't believe you.
1: What does that mean?
2: Tune in again tomorrow at 3 a.m., 7 a.m., or 3 p.m. for New Day with Rhett Palmer.
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0: Welcome to 15 Minutes in the Word with New York Times bestselling author Joyce Meyer. On today's program, Joyce will be teaching from Galatians and Philippians. Galatians is all about God's amazing grace. We'll learn how the power of the Holy Spirit is what enables us to do what God asks of us, not our own strength and effort. Meanwhile, Philippians teaches us about joy and how true, lasting joy comes only through faith in Jesus Christ and serving others. Now, here's Joyce with today's teaching.
1: 3 or 4 years ago, I started wanting to walk, but I could only walk about 20 minutes and my groin would lock up on me. So, long story short, found out I needed a hip replacement. My hip joint, the ball of it was oblong and the joint was round, and so I'd had back problems for years and years, getting my back worked on all the time. Well, here it was my hip. So I got the hip replaced, right hip, it was this one, not this one, and then I was able to walk. Well, I worked up to walking 5 miles every day. Well, then, and I didn't even really realize this probably until 2 or 3 weeks ago, I got real legalistic about it. I walked if it was raining. I walked if it was freezing. I walked if I was tired. I walked if I didn't feel good. I walked. Nothing was going to keep me from walking. And my family would say, Mom, you just did a conference this weekend. You should take off on Sunday. I'm walking. Well, I'm a goal-oriented person, and I'm very disciplined. And so I thought, I've got a goal. I'm reaching my goal. Well, then eventually I had to have the other hip replaced. So, then I had to have a back surgery. I was having some problems. I was having shortness of breath and was just feeling really bad. And so went to 3 doctors, nothing that I wanted to hear. And how many of you know when you go to the doctor, you don't want them to tell you that it's just stress? How many of you don't want that diagnosis? You'd rather actually have something wrong with you. Please tell me I have a disease. Don't just tell me that I can't handle life. My mother, we have a history in our bloodline of nerve problems, and my mother had a nervous breakdown, and my brother had all kinds of stuff, and so I'm just not real good with all that. It's like, don't even act like you think I can't handle life, because I can do whatever I make my mind up that I'm going to do. Now, that is a good attitude, and it got me through a lot of hard stuff in my life. I will never quit. I will never give up. But you go just a little too far. And so then what I got into is I was pushing myself beyond reason, not getting enough downtime. Bottom line was, I got sick. And so after 3 doctors and a trip to the hospital where they did every test imaginable, it came back. Yep. You've got adrenal fatigue, it's stress. So, have I quit walking? No. But now I walk 3 or 4 miles a day, depending if today when I'm working out, I only walk 3 miles. Otherwise, I walk 4 miles and I take one day a week off, which my doctor had told me to do, David told me to do, or my kids had told me to do. Nope, I'm walking every day, 5 miles every day. So, how many of you can see that what started out to be a discipline and a good thing in my life and a good goal turned into a law? And then as soon as I turned it into a law, it was no longer helping me. It started to hurt me. At one time, I was that way about cleaning my house. I cleaned my house every day. We vacuumed every day. We dusted every day. We polished every mirror in the house every day. Because, see, really, I didn't feel good about myself, so I felt better if my surroundings were all tidy. Come on, is anybody hearing anything I'm saying? So, you can turn Bible reading into a law. One time I got on this thing reading the Bible through in a year. Everybody at church was reading the Bible through in a year. And so you had to read two chapters of the Old Testament, two in the New, one in Proverbs, one in Psalms every day, six chapters a day, and you'd get through the Bible in a year. And we all had a calendar. And I put my calendar on the refrigerator in the kitchen so people would see that I was... Well, when you read your six chapters, you got a check mark. Your flesh loves check marks. I mean, if you're a legalist and you love lists, how many of you love lists? Okay. Well, no, there's nothing at all wrong with a list. But here's what can be wrong with the list. If you don't get everything on your list checked off, and now you feel condemned or guilty or bad about yourself because of that, now it's no longer a list to just keep you disciplined. It's your rule of laws that you have to follow every day. One of my daughters, who's had a real turnaround in her life because of finally understanding grace, was always very legalistic. And I can remember she would write down on her list the number of pieces of ironing. That was back when we actually had to iron our clothes. That she wanted to get done every day on ironing day. And if she didn't get them done, which she never did, because she set unrealistic goals for herself. How many of you know sometimes we set ourselves up for a fall? And so then if she didn't get them all done, then she'd feel bad about herself and feel guilty about herself all the time. So I think a good thing to do is stop counting everything. Stop counting how long you pray and how many chapters you read. You know, just be led by the Spirit and learn something and stop doing everything by some kind of numerology so you can feel good about yourself. I was fine as long as I had check marks on the calendar, but when I started getting these big gaping holes because I wasn't doing six chapters a day, then I would go in the room where that calendar was and I couldn't wait to get away from the thing. There was a lot of teaching at one time about praying 1 hour a day. Can you not pray with me 1 hour? Scripture Jesus said to his disciples. So everybody was praying 1 hour a day. Well, I had my clock. And I tell you, it was exactly 60 minutes. Didn't matter if what I said made any sense. Didn't matter if it was coming out of my heart. I got in my hour. Let me tell you something. A lot of you are a lot more legalistic than you think you are. And that's one of the reasons that you're not enjoying your life, because the law does not bring joy, it brings death. Now that is sort of my opening. And I have not done what I'm supposed to do, but here we go. Galatians 1:1-5. Paul, an apostle, not from men, nor through man, but through Jesus Christ, and God the Father who raised him from the dead. Paul always makes a point out of the fact that he was not called by men, he didn't call himself, but he was called by God to do what he was doing. And let me tell you something, we all need to know that. Whatever you're doing, you need to know that it's what God wants you to do, not what you want to do or what somebody else wants you to do. And that works out in the work field just as well as in the church. If you became, whatever, a lawyer because your dad wanted you to be a lawyer and you've never wanted to be a lawyer and you hate being a lawyer and you hated law school and you have no joy, chances are you're probably not doing what's really in your heart to do. You're doing what somebody else wanted you to do. And you know, parents sometimes can be pretty good at trying to fulfill their dreams through their kids. Verse 3, he says, grace to you and peace from God our Father and the Lord Jesus Christ. They greeted each other differently in those days than we do. Grace and peace be unto you in the name of our Lord. Not like, hey, bro. What's up? Hey. Oh. They said something that made sense. You know, so, I mean, some of the text messages I get, I got one from my son the other day, and it had so many abbreviations in it. I could not even tell what he was talking about. I had to call him and say, what are you talking about? He said, oh, that's all, you know, social media lingo. I said, well, could you just talk to me in English? Because I can't get that. We don't have the time to spell out okay now. It's just K. I told the people that work for me, if I send you a text and you answer back with K, I the very least you can do is say okay, and I think we can go a little bit further than that even. Anyway, Lord, I may have to preach this Galatians thing somewhere else. I'm not doing too good. So Paul greeted the people with grace and peace be unto you, because here's the thing, you cannot ever have peace if you don't understand grace. You'll never have peace if you don't understand grace. The other side of grace, the opposite end, the wrong end, is works of the flesh. Now the Bible encourages us to work, but to stay out of works. You know what works of the flesh are? It's our energy trying to do what only God can do. That's why I like that coffee cup. Good morning, this is God. I'll be handling all your problems today, and I won't need your help. That's why I think having one of those would be good for you, so you're looking at that every morning and realizing that what needs to be done in your life can only be done by God. So we have to be careful about works of the flesh, because works of the flesh produce one thing and one thing only, and this is it. Every single time you feel frustrated, it's because you're trying to do something that you can't do by yourself. I don't care if it's trying to open a jar of mayonnaise. And I've had times where Dave would be sitting in the next room. Now, I don't like this anymore. I've gotten smarter. But I was going to get it open. I was not, I'm opening this. And I would beat on it and pound on it and get out everything. And you get frustrated. It's like, Well, we get like that about so many areas of our life. We're so frustrated because we can't change ourselves. We hear a message on the power of words, and we go home and we're going to, bless God, I'm not going to say anything wrong today. How many of you know we can have a great plan for holiness laying in bed? And it works until you get up and see a person.
0: We don't need to go through life frustrated, because God loves us and wants to help. He's right there waiting for us to exchange our trying for trusting. Galatians 3:10 in the Message version of the Bible says anyone who tries to live by his own effort, independent of God, is doomed to failure. 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Grace makes all the difference. It's His power which overcomes whatever struggle we face. When we are faithful in doing whatever we can do in a situation, God will pour out His grace to do what we can't do.
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0: Welcome to On to Perfection, the radio ministry of Resurrection Life Family Worship Center. We are delighted that you joined us for today's broadcast. Our prayer is for the Word of God to transform you into the image of our Lord and Savior, Jesus Christ, while simultaneously causing you to triumph everywhere the soles of your feet shall tread. Now let's get into the Word with Apostle Trevor Banks.
1: 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I see some of y'all is writing away. 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Mount. Multiply. I know you'll just get the CD, buy the CD. Reproduce, snowball, swell. It means simply to become larger or greater. I want to lay that layer of foundation so that you lock into that and not into the mind of the world. People are afraid. And fear grips the fabric of the world system. But we are not of the world. We are in it, but we are not of it. We don't think like the world. When the world says there's no way out, we know there's always a way out. God always makes a way. God always provides. There's always breakthrough. See, when the world, they don't have the power nor the authority nor the covenant to break out of stuff. But our covenant determines that we are not bound by things. Amen. Why? Because we are his covenant authority. That's why you must know how to pray. You are not a beggar. Amen. You're not begging God, pleading. It's not the tears. It's not the emotion that moves him. It's when you abide by the law of prayer. It's a system. And you have covenant right. I always tell this story of the guy that died in his home. It's, to my understanding, it's a true story. Died in his home of malnutrition. He died from not eating. Old guy. When they went in, did the autopsy, and took him out there, and they started cleaning outside, they found money everywhere. Under the mattress, in cupboards, in jars, lots of money. But yet, he died from malnutrition. He had enough money to buy food for years. Tragic. But the reality is, a lot of saints loaded for bear, but won't invoke covenant rights. Because you think God is mad with you or something. When oftentimes God is waiting on you. And now that you've been under the teaching of God's system of government, Yahweh's system of government, you are held accountable to some degree. To some degree, you are held accountable. Someone else that may never heard it, you know. But for those that know and do not, okay, God going to shake some things up. Right? Because he needs, well, no, he don't need. He desires a remnant people that will walk in that fullness. Look at someone and tell me, you're the one. Let me give you another verse here concerning increase in Psalms 102. And verse number 13. No, Psalms 1, I'm sorry, Psalms 115. 115. And verse, starting at verse number 12. The Lord hath been mindful of us. Look at someone tell them, the Lord is thinking about you. He will bless us. He will bless the house of Israel. He will bless the house of Aaron, the priests. He will bless them that fear the Lord, both small and great. The Lord, Yahweh, shall increase you more and more, you and your children. You are blessed of the Lord, which made heaven and earth. Say it with me. I am blessed of the Lord, which made heaven and earth. He will increase me and my children and their children and their children more and more. Come on. This is the foundation upon which we build. Not a mentality of lack or struggle. This is why the glory road teaches you to rest. In essence, to get out of God's way. He has a plan. He knows how to do it. He'll do it through you, but you got to get out of his way. I have to be transparent. I was struggling with something. I won't say struggling, I just didn't want to do it. I'll be honest, I just didn't want to do it. And it involves travel. And I'm trying to, you know, in my mind I'm thinking, what kind of excuse can I, you know, that will be legit? You know, is there anything legit I could put up here and say, well, I can't because. I open my Bible. You know one of them times where you open your Bible to the right page? At the right time? And the first verse I read, he that seeketh to save his life, the same shall lose it. But he that loses his life for my name's sake, the same shall find it. That put an end to the story. What God is after is our submission. Doesn't mean that you have to have every thought right, but when you come to the knowledge of truth, submission to it. Because God has things in mind that perhaps you're not aware of. Mm-hmm. Somebody needs, I won't say needs, somebody is waiting on what you're carrying. And the thing about this, as the glory increases, as we go from glory road to glory realm and then into those dimensions, your life is not your own. Amen. Say amen, lights. Amen. Your life is not your own. It's not, and God's not a hard taskmaster. And the commandments of the Lord are not grievous. It's just the nature of flesh is at enmity against God. And there's always that potential to be at enmity, to resist God. That's why the glory road is to bring you into the place of rest. Mm-hmm. So we looked at Isaiah 11 and 10. Let's look at that again. Isaiah 11 in verse number 10. And in that day there shall be a root of Jesse, which shall stand for an ensign of the people. To it shall the Gentiles seek, and his rest shall be glorious. There's the word glory. So rest has a great deal to do with connecting you to glory. His rest shall be glorious. We looked at Matthew 11, 25 and 30, where Jesus said, come unto me, all ye that labor, right? And are heavy laden. Labor, not just work, but he's talking about labor in the flesh. Laborious stuff, you know, that is not producing. You know, labor that causes anxieties. And troubling and strife and contention and argument and all kind of fleshly carnal things. He said, come unto me, all you who labor like that. All ye that labor and are heavy laden. How many know Jesus' yoke is easy? Some one person. Y'all better start answering. The elder, help me out here now. I'm going to ask it again. How many know, if y'all don't know, I know, that Jesus' yoke is easy. And his burden is light. Listen, don't get that twisted. You may be going through trial or tests that seem heavy. Or the burden, you know, the warfare is intense. That doesn't take away from the reality that his burden is light. So when you get frustrated and ready to give up, check yourself. Because most likely you've been fighting a battle with the wrong means. Or fighting the battle from the soulish realm. Remember, Jesus is our example, and that look at him in the boat, he didn't rise in his emotions. Sometimes you burn out or become discouraged because you're locked into your emotions.
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0: It means as good as you are, as smart as you are, as intellectual as you are, as wealthy as you are, as prominent as you are, if you do not have Jesus Christ living within your life, my friend, you are a walking dead man. I didn't say that. God said it. He says, wherein in times past, that is before Christ, you were dead in trespasses and sins.
1: God forgives and eternally saves anyone who asks Him to through faith in Christ. And nothing and no one can change that. But as you'll learn today on In Touch, the teaching ministry of Dr. Charles Stanley, our security isn't a license to sin. Instead, it's a powerful, gratitude-filled motivation to live a holy, obedient life. Our series, How the Truth Can Set You Free, continues.
0: All of us who've been saved realize that there have been times in our life where we begin to wonder, what is it that's keeping us from being able to enjoy the Christian life to the maximum? What is it that sort of cheats us out of that cutting edge of real peace and joy in our Christian life? And as we begin to examine what God says in this 8th chapter of John, for example, when He said, "You shall know the truth, and the truth shall make you free." That is, make you free of the bondage and the shackles of those things that keep us from reaching the maximum of our potential of what God wants us to be. And we came to mention three areas that oftentimes are overlooked and unseen by many people who read the Bible, and that is the feelings of insecurity, inferiority, and inadequacy that Satan just keeps sending in just beneath the surface of our Christian life. And so we discussed the fact of how we've been programmed since children to think certain ways that are not scriptural, but that's the way we were taught. And as we began to understand God's truth and comprehend three specific truths, then Satan is defeated in these areas, and we begin to reach out and to enjoy and to reach the maximum of our potential. And so we said those three truths are, first of all, what is one of them? Our position in Christ. Secondly, who we are, that is our personage. And thirdly, our possessions. When you begin to understand what your position is, that you were baptized by the Spirit into Christ Jesus and became an everlasting part of Him, and who you are, you've become a saint, you've been positioned as that. You're an ambassador, a child of God, and forever that. And when you begin to understand what you have in Him, then these feelings of inadequacy, inferiority, and insecurity, all of these things begin to fade away, and something happens. And here's what happens. There's a greater sense of confidence, a greater sense of security, a greater sense of worthiness, a more secure feeling of belonging, a sense of being able to face and meet and match any situation in life victoriously, triumphantly, and not in the sense of defeat. So today we are in the possessions. That is what we have in Christ Jesus. And we've discussed the fact that we have, He said, everything in Him. Access to that everything. We have, He says, we have an inheritance in Him. And many, many areas in which we have. But today I want to talk about three of them. And two of these, you may not think in terms of there being something we possess. But they are very, very vital to the fact of who we are, what our position is, what we possess, in the light of overcoming these feelings of inadequacy, inferiority, and insecurity. Now, before we begin the first one, let's think about this for a moment. Everybody desires to feel like or to sense acceptance, approval, and appreciation. But now watch this. When we don't get that, when we somehow not able to feel that and sense that from other people, then we do exactly what the world does, fall into their pattern of trying to be able to feel this this acceptance and this approval and this appreciation. So one of the things oftentimes that slips by us, what you and I possess that we're not aware of, is that one of the most priceless possessions we have, having been placed into Jesus Christ and having become and in the process of becoming the person that we are, one of the things we fail to recognize is that one of the most priceless, precious possessions we have is our acceptance by God just the way we are. Now think about this for a moment. When He says that we are accepted, when you think about the power of the awareness and the realization that Almighty God, your Creator, Almighty God, your Savior, has accepted you, that is, when you receive the Lord Jesus Christ as your personal Savior, you first of all accepted

0: Christ's death on the cross as payment for your sins, and you accepted God's method of forgiving you. When you accepted God's method in His way and accepted Him through Jesus Christ on the cross, God the Father accepted you at that moment just the way you are. He didn't say, when you clean up your life, when you straighten up this, when you get rid of your habits, when you add these 10 laws, when you follow the 10 commandments, when you stop committing the following sins, then I will accept you. God the Father, in His righteousness, in His love, in His mercy, said, in that moment when you were a jewel in the rough, and I mean some of us were really in the rough, God says, I'll take you just the way you are. He accepted you just the way you are. When a person genuinely understands the meaning of acceptance by God, that He takes me just the way I am. That is, He knows all about you, so you can't disappoint Him. He knows past, present, and future. Knowing ahead of time, thousands of years ahead of time, that you were going to blow it over and over and over again, He says, I'll still take you. He accepted you just the way you are. That will not be motivation to go out and sin against God. That's motivation for holy, obedient living. That God, knowing all of your weaknesses, all of your failures, how many times you were going to blow it, He says, I accept you just the way you are. So we're not talking about license to sin. We're talking about liberty to live freely in Christ Jesus. Now listen. If God the Father has accepted you just the way you are, and you don't have to keep living up to measure up to something, you and I can rest in Him with absolute security about our future. Adequacy that He lives within us is able to provide everything we need for every single moment. We certainly don't have to be inferior to anybody because we have Christ living within us. We've been accepted. We have been accepted by the Holy of Holies, God Almighty Himself. And my friend, that is a freeing, liberating thought that He's given us. Second thing I want you to notice as far as our possessions here in this particular time is in John chapter 5. Look there, if you will, for a moment. And in this fifth chapter, in the 24th verse, He says, not only do you and I have the possession of His acceptance every single second of our life for eternity now, but He says, you and I have eternal life. And I want to say just a couple of brief things about it. Chapter 5, verse 24. You see, for the believer, eternal life is not something that begins at death. It began the moment you receive Christ. Listen, verily, verily, I say to you, he who hears my word and believes on Him who sent me has, listen, present tense now, has eternal life and does not come into judgment, but has, aorist tense, once and for all in the past, has passed out of death into life. Now, every single believer is the present day, now, possessor of eternal life. Now, usually, we have a short-sightedness oftentimes. When we think of eternal life, we think of something that God gives us from heaven that gets us to heaven, but that's not it. The Bible says, he that hath the Son hath what? Life. He that hath not the Son of God hath not what? Life, but the wrath of God abides upon him. So what is our life? What is our eternal life? Our eternal life is Jesus Christ through the Holy Spirit living within our spirit. He has given to us himself, that is my life. He that hath not the Son hath not life. Do you know what that means, my friend? It means as good as you are, as smart as you are, as intellectual as you are, as wealthy as you are, as prominent as you are, if you do not have Jesus Christ living within your life, my friend, you are a walking dead man. Now, I didn't say that. God said it. God has a standard that he provided at the cross, and when Jesus Christ died, he opened the door for you to be saved. And if you're unwilling to come to Jesus Christ and you die without him, you won't have anybody to blame. Nobody to blame but you and your stubborn, rebellious pride and self-will. Now that may be a little difficult capsule for you to take, but I want to ask you this. Would you ask God if I've told you the truth? Would you look into your life for just a moment and see if I've told you the truth? That within you there is that self-will that you're going to do it your way. And God says there is only one way, and that's his way, and that's the cross. The quality of eternal life is divine life. You and I have God Almighty living within us. That's what eternal life is. It is a quality of life that brings fulfillment and contentment and security and a sense of worthiness. You see, eternal life is all that I need. Everything that I need in this life is wrapped up in the gift of eternal life, which is in the person of Jesus Christ. So when we quote John 3:16, "For God so loved the world that he gave his only begotten Son, that whosoever believeth in him should not perish but have everlasting life," what we usually think about is either hell or heaven. That's not it at all. Heaven is the prophetic place where we're going to be. It is a literal place, no doubt about that, but eternal life begins now. When you have Christ in your life now, you have eternal life now. You have a whole different quality and character of life that's more than in length, but it's quality in depth and contentment and fulfillment. You have God Almighty. You have divine, supernatural life within you. That's why you can't ever be lost. Because you've become a child of God, and within you, within your spirit, is the living life. He says, "I give unto them eternal life, and they shall never perish." And Jesus didn't say, "They shall never perish unless they fail in their performance." And I want to say again, without Jesus Christ, the only thing you've got to go on, brothers, performance. If it isn't by grace, it's performance. You will never know how well you've performed. You say, "Well, I think I'm doing pretty good." You come to your deathbed and you begin to think about all the things you didn't do. You see, it isn't performance, it's grace. If it were performance, all of us would be lost. But because it's grace, all of us can be saved. There's a third gift that we have, and one that we probably don't think too much about as a gift, and that is in 1 John chapter 1. Look, if you will. And here John is talking about his relationship and their relationship to Christ and to each other. And so he says in verse 2, "The life which was manifested and we have seen and bear witness and proclaim to you, that is the eternal life, which was with the Father and was manifested to us." Now, you know what he says in that verse? He is identifying eternal life with Jesus. He says when you have Jesus, you have life. Notice what he says. "And the life which was manifested and we have seen and bear witness and proclaim to you, that is the eternal life which was with the Father." He's speaking of Christ. "And was manifested to us in human flesh. What we have seen and heard we proclaim to you also, that you also may have fellowship with us, and indeed our fellowship is with the Father and with his Son Jesus Christ." Now think about this for a moment. One of the most priceless possessions you and I have is the personal possession of being able to fellowship on a one-to-one basis intimately with the God who created this world. Now think about this for a moment. Every other religion in the world, regardless of what the religion may be, every other religion in the world, they can worship their gods, they can revere their gods, they can honor their gods, they can praise their gods, they can make sacrifices and offerings to their gods, but there's one thing they can't do with their God. They can't fellowship with him. Because you see, for two people to fellowship, you've got to have two living objects. And all these other gods are dead. My friend, the Christian is the only person in the world who has the powerful potential of fellowshipping with his God. God the Father, God the Son, God the Holy Spirit. Look at that word, if you will. The word fellowship comes from the Greek word koinos, which speaks in terms here of relationship. Something having something in common. So when he says, "We have fellowship with the Father and with his Son, Jesus Christ," it is a sharing relationship. The word fellowship is a giving and receiving. It's a sharing. And you see, when you and I think about the fact that we can have fellowship with God, we're talking about the kind of communication we can have. We're talking about the kind of fellowship we have. You see, let me tell you why you and I neglect the most powerful, precious possession we have on this earth as believers. The privilege of talking to the God who created this world. The privilege of talking to the God who's, he says he has it all in his hand. He can speak, whisper, or think and put galaxies into space. Create multitudes of worlds, fling them from his omnipotent fingers. And he says that you and I have the privilege of talking to him. Just telling him how we feel. Why do you suppose that having access to be able to carry on a conversation with Almighty God I mean, and besides that, we have all these love letters. It's just one big love book that he wrote us. Having access to all of this, why do you suppose we don't talk to God more than we do? I'll tell you why. It's real simple. You say it's sin, that's the reason. No, that's not the reason. The primary reason we don't talk to this great, wonderful Heavenly Father who's just poured out everything in heaven upon us, the reason we don't talk to Him any more than we do is because we don't know Him very well. That's the reason. The reason we feel insecure, inadequate, and inferior, incompetent, worthless, and that we don't belong, and feel rejected in God's judgment, is condemned, guilty, and all the other things we feel, is because we don't know Him. The more I understand who He is, the more I want to talk to Him. The more I want to listen to Him. The more I want to seek His wisdom and guidance and direction. And the more confident I am that when I come to Him, I'm going to get exactly what I'm looking for. My friend, listen to me. I don't know of many tragedies in life anymore than living a Christian life and never discovering what God is really like. I'll tell you what it's like. This is a poor example, but let's try it. It's like being married for a man or a woman, vice versa, to the most wonderful, exciting, handsome or beautiful, enriching, fulfilling, contenting, dream upon dream upon dream upon dream of your life as a marriage partner. Fulfill every single need you have, every desire of your heart. I mean the epitome of what you would consider a husband or wife. Being married to them, never talk to them, never listen to them, never accept their love, never give their love, and go through life and having missed one of life's greatest joys, to live with someone you love with all of your heart and to be loved in return, to fulfill the desires of your heart. Did you know so many of God's people are stumbling and fumbling and floundering through life? And here's the Heavenly Father saying, here I am. Come unto me, all you that labor under heavy laden. I'll give you rest. And we just sort of moving our way through life, trying to figure it out and trying to get through and trying to make it somehow. And here is a precious, loving Father who's available, willing, if we would just take time to talk to Him. He says, rest in the Lord. Listen, you can't rest in the Lord while you're fighting life's battles. Stress, strains, insecurity, inadequacy, inferiority, worried, fretting, and doomed with life. He says one of the most priceless possessions you and I have is the second by second, moment by moment, access into fellowship, conversation with the God who created us. I want to tell you, my friend, you ought to make one of the priorities in your life to discover who God is, what He's like, what He can do in your life, and what He's willing to do. Listen, we have fellowship with the Father and with His Son, Jesus Christ. Now, one last thing, listen. Sometimes we won't go out of our way and initiate a new relationship because we're afraid of being rejected. I want to tell you something. If that's the reason you've not moved toward God, I can tell you this for sure. You don't ever have to feel a worry about being rejected. Not only will He accept you, but He'll move into the most intimate intimacy of your life to listen, to share, to give, to receive. And my friends, you can build a relationship and a fellowship with Him that will sustain you through every trial and heartache of life. That's yours. Because of your relationship to Him. And when you take those three possessions, acceptance, His eternal life, and the capacity for fellowship, then inadequacy, inferiority, and insecurity drain by the wayside, and we just get stronger and deeper and richer in our relationship to Him. And that's my desire for you. If you'll discover what God's like, you will rush to that fellowship. Let's pray together. Father, how beautiful You've made the Christian life. How accessible You've made Yourself to us. how accepting you are of all types of folks. You are never a rejecter of anyone who comes to you. I pray, Father, that many might kneel right where they are, where they're sitting, driving, whatever it might be, to say, Lord, I want to ask you to forgive me of my sin. I receive Jesus Christ as my personal Savior. And here and now, no longer performance, but I want to live by grace through faith in Christ. Thank you, Father, for all that you're going to do and for all the richness of this book and all the richness within our lives because of the presence of Jesus Christ, we pray. Amen.
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1: 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Jesus alone saves, and there's nothing a Christian can do to cancel their salvation. Here's a moment with Charles Stanley.
0: When he accepted you, he did not accept you on a performance basis. Those who believe that you can be saved today and fall tomorrow, do you know what they're preaching? They're preaching salvation by performance. I'm accepted by grace. My salvation continues on the basis of performance. If I turn left, I'm rejected. If I turn right, I'm accepted. So what you have is you have salvation by grace and performance. Now I want to tell you, my friend, nothing could present more insecurity to anybody alive than to think by grace God saved you, but now you've got to keep yourself by performance. Because you see, what that says is this. First of all, if that's my theology, I've got to figure out, well, what's the performance standard? The Ten Commandments, well, that's already wiped me out. It wiped Paul out, it wiped everybody else, so I can't do that. So I'm lost at that point. So what's the standard? The Sermon on the Mount? Well, I don't measure up to that either, so let's chalk that one off. But I've still got to keep myself by performing, so what else can I do? I read the Old Testament, I pray, I give, I go to church, but how much do I have to give? How many times do I go to have to go every Wednesday night? Listen, you could have a nervous breakdown trying to be a Spirit-filled believer. For the simple reason, what's the standard? What are you measuring up to? What's the performance then? And you see, God Almighty never said you're saved by grace and kept by performance.
1: 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How are you challenged to live for God by what you heard today? We'd love to hear about that. Coming up next time on In Touch, we'll hear some simple steps that can guide us to freedom in our everyday life. 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

0: Welcome to Through the Bible, where we're picking up the story of Joseph as he was sold into slavery at the hands of his own brothers. Our teacher, of course, is Dr. J. Vernon McGee. I'm Steve Schwetz, your host, welcoming you aboard the Bible bus for another great adventure in the Old Testament book of Genesis. Now, as you find your seat, Greg and I have an update on great things that are happening with God's Word in Scandinavia.
1: Well, that's right. And every month, Steve, we like to highlight our main global newsletter article, because now, by the grace of God, we have a lot of different team members traveling the globe, knowing our partners more intimately, and you're part of that team. And we're very grateful that you also not only went, but you're willing to write an article. I appreciate that, you know, because you're a volunteer.
0: Yeah.
1: So you're worth every cent, really. We feel that way. I'm just kidding.
0: No, we seriously
1: value it a lot, Steve.
0: Yeah, and it is a blessing to be able to just see the ministry. I mean, I've spent literally decades talking about it from behind the microphone, and then, you know, about a decade ago, having the opportunity to go out and see it firsthand for myself. And now being able to come back from the Scandinavian countries, particularly, I visited three partners there in Finland, Norway, and Sweden.
1: Right.
0: And I want to spend a little bit of time talking about both Finland and Sweden. And just as an aside, and I referenced this in the article, that about a decade ago,

0: on people, I think. And the Lord uses those kind of testimonies to allow people to say, I want to be a part of that. I want to pray for it, most important thing, but also I want to support it financially. And so we're re-engaging with these partners. I'm going to be going back in the, right now, the June timeframe, during, for a couple of weeks and spending some time with the Swedish ministry and with the Finnish ministry to rework their programs so that the introductions include some of the things that we have, the testimonies from different parts of the world, the impact that the program is having in that language, so that it'll get people more engaged. They just don't think, oh, it's a program I listen to. There's going to be a specific ask. Asking is always for prayer is the first thing. And if the Lord leads you to support the Bible bus, great. Go ahead and support the Bible bus.
1: Well, and the world has changed so much in the last 10 or 20 years. And and so many of these ministries, we had a model, say, 20 years ago, where we trusted our main partner, Transworld Radio, and we would let them train the people and convey the message. Well, globalism has risen, and everybody around the world is a much more aware of the rest of the world. The world is not isolated the way it used to be.
0: Yeah.
1: And so in those old days, we didn't talk about maybe in Scandinavia, the ministry to China or India. But now everybody, I mean, think about COVID. The whole world wore a mask in 1 year.
0: Yes.
1: And the whole world knew about this one thing called COVID. And so we are now taking a different strategy. And I think what's important for our listeners to hear is we don't just, you know, go on autopilot through the Bible. We we made a tough decision not to fund it because we didn't think it was worth it. Now we're coming back and saying, I think it is worth it. We're going to invest in it human-wise and financially now.
0: Yeah. One thing I also want to bring out is independent of really through the Bible, unsolicited in Finland and Sweden, both partners said to me, we are seeing what I've seen in my own church and what I think we've seen in this country for quite a while is there is a revival and a resurgence of interest in biblical things among particularly young men.
1: Yes, yeah.
0: And we're and both Finland and Sweden are having that. So we see real opportunity to re-engage with those ministry partners, make some changes to the program, and have it be effective. We're looking at revoicing the Swedish program because it is now about 30 years old. Mm-hmm. We're trying to figure out, okay, do we do this again? And we're thinking we're going to do that. So you can be praying for that. And Greg, why don't you do that as we begin the program?
1: Father, thank you for the way that you provide and guide and lead this ministry. And thank you that Steve and the team had the chance to be in Scandinavia and see the fruit of your word. And I pray as we invest more in that part of the world that you will reach more people with your word. In the name of Jesus, we ask. Amen.
0: We're off to Genesis 39 on Through the Bible with Dr. J. Vernon McGee.
2: Friends, if you have your Bible and have turned there to the 39th chapter of Genesis, and I trust you have the notes and outlines, and if you have them, why, you'll want to follow along. If you do not, then be sure and write in and ask for yours today. Now, we return to the story of Joseph. We saw last time that we were looking at Joseph in the 37th chapter that he was sold down in the land of Egypt to Potiphar, an officer of Pharaoh and captain of his guard. Now, this is a pretty dreary prospect for a 17-year-old boy now way down in a foreign land sold into slavery. And there is certainly nothing in the outward aspect of things to bring any encouragement to his heart at all. And this boy seems to be more or less of a hard luck boy. You'll notice down in the land of Egypt, just as everything seems to be moving smoothly and nicely for him, then something always happens. But it happens for a purpose. And it was difficult for Joseph to see it. God never appeared to him at all. He's the one patriarch now that God did not appear to. And yet there's no person in the Old Testament in whose life the purpose of God is more clearly seen than in Joseph. The providence of God is manifest in every detail of this man's life. The hand of God was upon him, and the leading of the Lord is evident. But Joseph is the one to whom God did not appear directly. God appeared to Abraham, he appeared to Isaac and Jacob, but not to Joseph. And we see, though, the direction of God in his life more clearly than in any other. He's the Old Testament example of Romans.

0: Romans 8:28, we know that all things work together for good to them that love God, to them who are the called according to his purpose. And Joseph himself expressed it in rather vivid language. When you get to the last chapter of Genesis, you'll find out when the brethren, at the death of their father, felt like Joseph might turn on them, they came to him to actually ask for mercy. And he told them, he held no grudge against them. He says, but as for you, ye thought evil against me, but God meant it unto good, to bring to pass as it is this day, to save much people alive. So that everything that happened in his life, looking at it from the outward aspect, at the time, it looked dark, it looked like it was terrible. But each one of these was a step bringing to fruition God's purpose in this man's life. And we need to reckon that even in our own lives today, that whom the Lord loveth, he chasteneth. And God will not let anything come to a child of his unless it gets his permission, even something bad. You remember Satan had to say, well, there's a hedge about Job. Well, God let the hedge down. There's a hedge about you if you're God's child. And nothing can touch you unless it gets his permission. And friends, if it gets his permission, all things are working for good. Even our misfortunes, our heartbreak, our suffering are for good in his glory. Now let's follow this young man, Joseph, and we'll see what's going to happen to him. And Joseph was brought down to Egypt, and Potiphar, an officer of Pharaoh, captain of the guard, an Egyptian, bought him of the hands of the Ishmaelites, which had brought him down thither. Fine-looking young man, 17 years old, make a very fine helper, and slaves were certainly sold in that day. And the Lord was with Joseph, and he was a prosperous man, and he was in the house of his master, the Egyptian. Now, immediately that he gets into the home of Potiphar, an officer of Pharaoh, while the Lord was obviously with him, a blessing came to that home. And his master saw that the Lord was with him, and that the Lord made all that he did to prosper in his hand. Well, now this sounds fine. This is great up to this point. And you'd like to add, and they lived happily ever after, but they didn't. Because this is life. This is reality. And the child of God's going to encounter temptation and trouble and problems in this world. This is what's going to happen to Joseph. Now notice, verse 4, and Joseph found grace in his sight. And he served him, and he made him overseer over his house, and all that he had he put into his hand. Now just think of this, because of the way that Joseph served, why he's elevated now to the position where he handles all of the material substance, the chattels, I guess even the real estate of this man. In other words, the man trusted him with everything. Verse 5, it came to pass from the time that he had made him overseer in his house and over all that he had, that the Lord blessed the Egyptian's house for Joseph's sake. And the blessing of the Lord was upon all that he had in the house and in the field. And now verse 6, and he left all that he had in Joseph's hand. And he knew not aught he had save the bread which he did eat. And Joseph was a goodly person and well favored. This man trusted him so much that he never even demanded an accounting at all. He didn't have to get a CPA to go over the books. He believed in this young man. And the only thing that Potiphar worried about as an officer of Pharaoh was that he pleased Pharaoh and that he did his job there. And he just let Joseph handle his own personal affairs. Only thing that he knew was that when he sat down at the table, the food was put before him. That's all that he was interested in because he trusted this young man. Now, notice what's going to happen. Verse 7, and it came to pass after these things that his master's wife cast her eyes upon Joseph, and she said, lie with me. Now, if you'll note here, this man, Potiphar, gave him, obviously, the full run of this home, palace, and he had charge of everything. And while Joseph was busy, while the wife was busy, but she was busy scheming up. He was a handsome young man. I don't know this, but I have a notion old Potiphar was an old man. That was generally the custom in that day. And so she sees Joseph, and she attempts to entice him. Now notice, and he refused and said unto his master's wife, behold, my master wotteth not what is with me in the house. That is, he doesn't know all, and he hath committed all that he hath to my hand. There is none greater in his house than I, neither hath he kept back anything from me but thee, because thou art his wife. How then can I do this great wickedness and sin against God? Now, do you notice that this young man is serving God in all of this? When he went down to the land of Egypt, which was loaded with idols, it was a land filled with idolatry just as much as Babylon was. In that land of idolatry, Joseph maintained a testimony for the living and true God and a high moral standard. When this woman enticed him, why, he said, no. He said, my master's turned over everything to me, but you're his wife. Look what a high viewpoint that Joseph had of marriage at this time. Way back here at the beginning, you see, God gave marriage to mankind. It's given to all mankind. And when a man begins to despise the marriage vow, he is beginning to despise God, friends. And a man that will do that will generally break any vow he's made to God. It's been always interesting for me to note in my ministry that a divorced person, that is, who gets a divorce because he's been unfaithful, that generally that individual will get as far from God as any person possibly can. And I've seen that happen again and again. Now, Joseph here is attempting to be true to God, and what a high viewpoint that he has. Now, look what's going to come to pass because of the fact that he is attempting to serve the living and true God. It came to pass, as she spake to Joseph day by day, that he hearkened not unto her to lie by her or to be with her. You see, this man Potiphar, as an officer of Pharaoh, was away from home a great deal. I expect maybe too much away from home. And this woman didn't just tempt Joseph one time, but again and again and again. It was a constant temptation to him. And this young man did not yield. Well, you can imagine that welling up in her now. There is just absolutely boiling a resentment now against Joseph. And the old bromide has it, hell hath no fury like that of a woman scorned. And believe me, she's going to take revenge on Joseph. Notice verse 11 now of chapter 39 of Genesis. And it came to pass about this time that Joseph went into the house to do his business, and there was none of the men of the house there within. She caught him by with his garment, saying, lie with me. And he left his garment in her hand and fled and got him out. And it came to pass, when she saw that he had left his garment in her hand and was fled forth, that she called unto the men of her house and spake unto them, saying, see, he hath brought in a Hebrew unto us to mock us. Things weren't so well between Potiphar and his wife. Notice how she speaks of him in such a mean, degrading way. She says, see, he hath brought in a Hebrew unto us to mock us. In other words, the wife probably had been guilty of this before. The one man that I feel sorry for is Potiphar. He's the sap, if there ever was one. But I'm of the opinion that he suspected something all along. And she's been beginning now to cover up her tracks. She says, See, he'th brought in a Hebrew unto us to mock us. He came in unto me to lie with me, and I cried with a loud voice. May I say to you, this boy now, just in his teens, down there in the land of Egypt, now is being framed in the most dastardly manner. And it came to pass, when he heard that I lifted up my voice and cried, that he left his garment with me and fled and got him out. Now that's still her charge against him. And she laid up his garment by her until his lord came home. In other words, the husband was away from home. And so she has all of this built up, this story, to tell him when he arrives. And when he arrives, why, she spake unto him according to these words, saying, the Hebrew servant which thou hast brought unto us came in unto me to mock me. And it came to pass, as I lifted up my voice and cried, that he left his garment with me and fled out. And it came to pass, when his master heard the words of his wife, which she spake unto him, saying, after this manner did thy servant to me, that his wrath was kindled. Now he believed her, though. This fellow Potiphar, I don't know what he was. He's an officer in the army of Pharaoh. He must have been among the brass. I guess when he was with them, he probably was a pretty sharp soldier, but he sure was a stupid husband. And he's a sap. He believes his wife. I feel sorry for him married to this woman. He doesn't stand a chance. And I'm of the opinion she'd been unfaithful many times before. And Joseph was to be another one in her conquest, and it just didn't work. So she frames up against the young man. The charge now is brought against him. And Joseph's master took him and put him into the prison, a place where the king's prisoners were bound, and he was there in the prison. Now, here this boy is certainly having bad luck, is he not? He was the favorite up there of his father, wearing a coat of many colors. The next thing he knew, his brothers take off the coat. They put him down in a pit. The next thing, he hears them dickering with tradesmen. Ishmaelites go into Egypt, and this boy, 17-year-old boy, sold down into Egypt. And I'm of the opinion on the way down, and after he got there, he spent many nights wetting the pillow with his tears. And he certainly was homesick. Now, just as he's getting along in this new position, been elevated to a high position, he's a capable young man and a fine-looking young man, the wife of Potiphar. She attempted to lure him to commit a sin, and his high moral standard is something that you need to note, and he does not yield. And as a result, why, she frames him, and the poor boy doesn't stand a chance. After all, you can see the position that Joseph is in. He's a slave. And though he's been elevated, he's still a slave. And on the other side, here is Potiphar's wife. It's like Caesar's wife. You just don't say anything about her. And her word would be accepted. You can well understand poor Joseph. He didn't even need to open his mouth. He's guilty before he could make any kind of a defense at all. And he summarily and immediately finds himself put in the prison. And he's put in the prison where those that were prisoners of Pharaoh were put. Now again, in verse 21, we read, but the Lord was with Joseph. God was showed him mercy and gave him favor in the sight of the keeper of the prison. And the keeper of the prison committed to Joseph's hand all the prisoners that were in the prison, and whatsoever they did there, he was the doer of it. The keeper of the prison looked not to anything that was under his hand, because the Lord was with him. And that which he did, the Lord made it to prosper. Now, the hand of God is certainly obvious and seen in this man's life. But over against it is these terrible things that happened to him. Now he finds himself in prison. How discouraging that must be, or would have been, to the average person. But the interesting thing is, we're told the Lord's with Joseph. He didn't appear to him as he did to the other patriarchs, and he showed him mercy. And lo and behold, Joseph found favor Here was the keeper of the prison. Now, I think he was naturally a very attractive young man and a man of tremendous ability. I think that is true beyond a shadow of a doubt, that he was a man of remarkable ability. But the important thing is, all of that would have come to naught had not God been with him. And God was with this young man, and God was leading him. All of this is moving to the accomplishment of a purpose in this young man's life. Now, Joseph recognized that. And when he recognized that, that gave him a buoyancy, an attitude of optimism. The circumstances did not get him down. He lived on top of his circumstances. I have a preacher friend of mine, and he tells me that my problem is the circumstances are all on top of me, and I never live on top of my circumstances. Well, I'm of the opinion that that's true to a certain extent. I think many of us may be that way, but certainly this boy here is one that's living on top of his circumstances, and the Lord is with him, and he recognizes that the hand of God's in his life, and he never was discouraged. They say, you know, that discouragement is one of the finest weapons that Satan has, discouragement and disappointment. But this young man seems to have surmounted all of his circumstances, and we find here the chastening of the Lord. It's grievous at the time, but it's going to yield a peaceable fruit of righteousness in the life of this boy. Now, the thing is that the story of Joseph reveals that every man does not have his prize. Satan says he does, but there have been several men that Satan couldn't buy. Joseph was one. Job was another. Paul the Apostle was another. These were men, and there have been many of them, that Satan can't buy. He certainly despises mankind. And poor old Potiphar here, he's the one to be pitied, and not Joseph, actually. And it's a good thing Joseph is out of that home, but God's moving in his life. Was it the will of God for Joseph to be put in prison? Well, it's almost essential for him to be there. We're going to see that next time. Until then, may God richly bless you, my beloved.
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1: How can the seed of the Word of God be deeply planted into our lives? 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How can we keep these weeds from coming back all the time? I can tell you that. It certainly is not by a quick 10 minutes on reading the Scripture. It's by spending time, taking time, reflecting deeply on the Word of God.
0: Thank you for joining listeners across six continents for Leading the Way with Dr. Michael Youssef. Would you like to talk with a pastor or a counselor about life or faith questions? 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Right now, though, listen with us as Dr. Youssef shares a message from his life-transforming series, The 12 Evidences of Faith.
1: It was a number of years ago that I read this story that really caught my attention, and I've never forgotten it. And it's about a man who was 63 years old in New York City. He had never had a job, not even once, in all his 63 years. He spent all of his adult life as a professional student. He earned one degree after another, probably got more degrees than the alphabet. Why did he spend all these years on college campus? The answer is very simple. When he was young, his very wealthy uncle made him beneficiary of his estate. And the stipulation in the will went something like this, that he is to receive this very generous monthly stipend as long as he stays in school. And the money will be discontinued when he finishes his education. So to meet the conditions of his uncle's estate will, he spent all his life in college. I mean, he spent thousands and thousands of hours listening to professors, reading books, but never worked a day in all his life. His education benefited no one. It works the same way in the Christian life. It works the same way. There are so many people who are professional listeners to sermons. So many people who are professional readers of Christian books. They watch Christian television programming, and I'm not against them. But they live all of their life literally in disobedience to the Word of God. And James is so adamant about those who have faith or claim to have faith is to prove it. He is adamant that the person who claims to have faith must show evidence of that faith. We have begun a series from the book of James on the 12 evidence of faith. We saw the very first evidence of faith. Count it all. That is showing joy in the midst of the trials of life. Secondly, we saw that those who are with genuine faith must have the power of the Holy Spirit working in them to be able to fight temptation, not give in to it all the time. And thirdly, here today, the third proof or evidence is obedience to the Word of God. But before James could talk about obedience, he points his finger on some of the things that could be hindrances to obedience. I want you to try to imagine your mind as a field. And that field is left to its own devices. Never been touched. What's going to happen? It's going to be filled with weeds and thistles. Right? And so he's saying, before you start planting the seeds of the Word of God inside of you, so that it may grow and produce good crops, you have to dig up the weeds. You have to plow that field. You have to cultivate the soil. Only then can you be sure that the seed of the Word of God is going to get deep into your heart, going to get deep into your mind, going to get deep into your will, and then transform your life? Amen. Now, I want you to think with me. Think of the Bible studies or the groups, outside groups, and all the so-called fellowships, and even some churches that you may have been to, that never talk about confession. In fact, the word confession is almost an anathema in some evangelical churches. And yet, that is the very thing that you must begin with to cleanse and prepare the soil of your heart for the planting of the Word of God. Begin with confession. Why is that so important? Listen carefully, please. Because when you confess, God already knows. And so when you confess, you are agreeing with God. But if you say, my parents made me do it, my wife made me do it, my husband made me do it, and so blame somebody else, you will never go to stage one. How can you plant the seed to take hold into your soul of your life? Confession. It's a cleansing operation. And that is why before James talks about obedience to the Word of God, verses 19 to 21, he says, know this, my brother. Said, know what? Know what? Know that there are some weeds and thistles that are filling your heart and your mind that needs to be dug up. You need to deal with it. What are some of these weeds? He goes on to tell you. You don't listen very well. You fly off the handle. Then find out what the facts are. When you are easily and constantly fussing and fuming and complaining about everything, when you're full of your own importance and the importance of your ideas and your views and your opinion, when you get easily angered, when things don't go your way, and you get frustrated, when all of that happens, and when you do that, you can read the Bible all day long. You can hear the sermons all day long. You can watch Christian television all day long, and it does not affect you. The seed is basically falling on fallow ground. It is not going anywhere. But you have to plow the soil first. You have to dig up the weeds first. You have to prepare the soil first. Remember, all of James, what James is saying in this third evidence of faith, has to do with the first one. All of them actually go back to the first one. Count it all what?
2: Joy.
1: Having joy in the midst of trials. Why? Because when things get tough, and they get tough for all of us, when we go through testing times, the natural reaction is to say things that you wish you didn't say. I got to confess to you, there are things that I've said, I would give anything to get them back. But I can't get them back. When we complain about God, when we accuse God of unfairness, when we accuse God of abandoning us and not loving us, and why he's not doing this and why he's not doing the other thing, the seed is not going anywhere. As a matter of fact, this is the very sin of the first generation of God's people when they came out of Egypt. They saw with their eyes the amazing things that God did, all the plagues that came on the Egyptians, but they were spared, parting of the Red Sea, getting in the wilderness, and there they found the manna. I mean, God just kept providing. But the moment they faced one challenge, where is God? Moses, did you bring us here to die? What happened? They started murmuring and complaining and whinging. And so God basically had enough. And he gave them 40 years to keep walking around and walking around and walking around the wilderness until every one of that generation was buried in the wilderness. And then the new generation was able to get into the promised land. Question, why do quick tempers, thoughtless speech, and anger prevent the seed of the Word of God from going in and taking hold? I don't have the answer the Bible does. Verse 20. Man's anger does not bring about the righteous life that God desires. Underline it. You see, you cannot become what God wants you to be when you're constantly foaming at the mouth, spitting and sputtering. Throughout the scripture, we see how anger caused people to lose the blessing. We see example after example in the scripture. Cain got mad at God for not accepting his offering the way he wanted to offer it, not the way God taught his parents. And he got mad at God and he took it out on his obedient brother, Abel, and he killed him. Moses, man of God, when he lost his temper and would not do what God said and to speak to the rock, but he whacked it with his stick instead, God said, okay, Moses, you will see the promised land, but you're not going to go into it. Jonah was mad at God for his own success and for God saving Nineveh. I mean, think about this. And he spent the rest of his life sitting under a tree pouting. Pouting. Be careful lest you spend the rest of your Christian life sitting under a tree pouting and lose the blessing. Anger that is a result of injury to our pride is going to blind us to the will of God in our life. It's going to blind us to the grace of God. It's going to blind us to the plan that God has for us in our life. Verse 21. You have to pull out these weeds of anger so that the word of God can be implanted in your heart. How do you do that? First, by confession. Confession is a beautiful word because through it, the Holy Spirit comes in and begins to do his cleansing of our hearts. The next important question is this. How can the seed of the Word of God be deeply planted into our lives? How can that happen? How can we keep these weeds from coming back all the time? I can tell you that. It certainly is not by a quick 10 minutes on reading the Scripture. It's by spending time, taking time, reflecting deeply on the Word of God. Let me share with you the little bit that I am learning. And believe me, I'm learning. When I sit with the Scripture first thing in the morning, I ask myself the following questions. Is there an example for me to emulate? Is there a command for me that I need to obey? Is there an error in my life that I need to avoid? Is there a sin that I need to renounce? Is there a promise that I need to claim? Is there a new thought about God that I have not learned before? Is there a new thought about the Lord Jesus Christ that I have not learned before? Is there a new thought about the Holy Spirit and His ministry in my life that I need to understand? That's how the seed gets in and implanted deeply in our lives. But there's something else that I don't want you to miss. It is so small in that verse 21. It's a key word. Humbly. Some translation says meekly. You receive that word humbly or meekly. Why is that such a big deal? It's a huge deal. Listen to me very carefully. Because what that means is that don't argue with the Word of God. It means don't twist the Word of God to make it conform to what you want it to mean. Amen. But rather honor it. Honor it as the absolute truth of God. Accept it and obey it fully. Why? Verse 22 to 25 tells us why. Because it will help transform your life. Do not merely listen to the word and so deceive yourselves. Do what it says. Remember this. Back in the first century, as the Apostle James writing, like all the New Testament writers, most people were illiterate. They could not read. They only learned the gospel by hearing. And that's why Paul says, comes by hearing, because very few of them really could read. But it doesn't matter really, hearing or reading, it makes no difference. You can hear all the sermons in the world. You can hear all the preaching and the teaching in the world. Until and unless you want to obey and willing to obey, allow the seed to go deep so to transform your life, change your life, become more like Christ every day. It's like the guy who spent all his life in college. Didn't help anybody. Why? James said, these professional hearers or readers are like someone who gets up first thing in the morning and looks at a mirror. But he never does anything about it. That's what James is saying. The truth is, when the Word of God confronts us with our sin and our shortcomings and, oh my goodness, that happens every morning for me, it is not just to make us feel temporary bad. And a lot of people do. They feel temporary bad when they hear a convicting message or they hear read something in the Word of God and they've just temporarily felt bad. God does not want you to feel bad, temporary or otherwise. Did you get that? God wants you to come to Him for cleansing, for empowering, for strength, for forgiveness. Is there an issue that I need to repent of? Is there an issue that I need forgiveness in? Is there an issue that I need strength to overcome? Is there an issue that I need cleansing and removal from my life? See, that's what the mirror calls you and calls me to do. Here's a warning. The person who hears or reads the Word of God and does not obey it, he will live a frustrated life. Maybe even, I dare say, a depressed life. It's like someone said, impression without expression leads to depression. So the third evidence of real faith manifests itself how? By weeding out the things that don't belong, planting the Word of God deeply into the heart and the soil of our hearts so that obedience to that Word does its transforming work. It does its transforming work. Takes away the frustrations. Takes away the anger. Gives you joy in the midst of trial. Question. What does the fruit of obedience look like? Again, James tells us, verses 26 and 27, he said, first he said, we'll give you the ability to control your tongue. He touches on it. The importance of the speech. Why our words are important. Jesus answers that question. He does. In Matthew 12:34, he said, from the abundance of the heart, the mouth speaks. Or the mouth speaks out of the abundance of the heart. What's in the well comes out in the bucket. When somebody says, well, you know, his bark is really worse than his bite. Well, his bark is the bite. So the mouth speaks what's in the heart. That's why it's important. So the question is, do you pray God all the time? Do you bless God? Or do you complain all the time, thinking of something that's just not going right and complain about it? Do you bless or do you curse? Do you criticize or do you encourage? Do you put people down or do you lift them up? And the second fruit of that obedience to the Word of God is showing kindness. Why? Why is that important? Because showing kindness is love in action. Kindness. Now you're saying, I love somebody and I see them in distress and I do nothing about it. Showing kindness is love in action. Showing genuine compassion is an indication of a heart that has experienced the power of the Word of God, a transformation, expression of authentic caring to those who are most desperately in need is evidence of faith. Remember, back then, the reason he mentioned specifically the widows and the orphans, back then they were the most desperate people in society. They have no social security, no government programs, and no child care. But it doesn't matter. It doesn't matter. The issue is the same. The point is the same. If you show kindness to the desperately needy, it gives evidence of the fruit of obedience to the Word of God. Third thing, he says, as a proof of obedience to the Word of God. What is it? Separation from the world. Okay, Michael, we're all going to go up to the mountains, live in bubbles, or we're going to go to the nunneries and the monasteries. And No. That's not what he's talking about. The Bible talks clearly about living in the world, but not of it. So what does it mean? Simply this. Don't read the junk that non-believers read. Don't watch the raunchy stuff the non-believers watch. Don't use filthy language that they use. Don't contaminate your mind with their filth. And I was thinking about this, and I thought about the example the Bible gives us of Lot. Lot was Abraham's nephew. He got into altercation over greed. His shepherds, Abraham's shepherds, Abraham said, take what you want. You're not going to fight. And God blessed Abraham even more. And the Bible said that Lot pitched his tent towards Sodom. Oh, no, no. A man like me is not going to go over there. I'm just going to be near enough so I can just take a look at it. I want to admire it from a distance. I wonder, these people having a party every night, I wonder what it's like to be there. Day after day, he pitched his tent towards Sodom. Be very careful. Be very careful if your tent is towards Sodom of this world. And the next stage, the Bible said, he was in Sodom. Oh, probably thought to himself, you know, I'm going to witness. I'm just going to be a good light to these people. I'm going to... You get the third stage in the Bible. He is part and parcel of that miserable culture. He was sitting at the gate, which means that he became part of it. And as a result, he lost his testimony. He lost his family. He lost everything. And the angels had to drag him out because of the intercession of Uncle Abraham. Contrast that with the Lord Jesus Christ. The Bible said, "It's for whom and through whom all things were created." He was in the splendor and the glory of heaven. But out of obedience to the Father, he came to earth, lived as the poorest of the poor, did everything in his life in obedience to the Father. And the Bible said that's why today he sits on the rim of the universe. He is in control. He owns everything. Not just the earth, but also all the galaxies. Because of his obedience to the Father. The question I want you to think about. Am I like Lot or am I like Jesus? Am I like Lot or am I like Jesus?
0: Getting cleansed by the Word. That's the title of today's message from Dr. Michael Youssef on Leading the Way. 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
3: 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I'm calling from Tecumseh, Ontario, Canada. Dr. Youssef has been tremendous. He has just given me such encouragement through his messages, his absolute boldness and clarity to deliver the gospel message. 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And I am so thankful that I have committed myself in what way I can to support your ministry. You're a blessing. 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Thank you so much again, how you have remained faithful in all the parts of the world that need to hear the gospel of Jesus Christ. Thank you so much, Dr. Youssef. May your ministry continue to be blessed. 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
7: 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Stay tuned.
8: Christian school administrators, take note. Attorney David Gibbs Jr. has some legal advice you'll want to put into practice.
7: Jenny was the principal of a small Christian school in Nebraska. Most of the classes in the school were video courses. Very, very well done. 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Because the classification allowed the parents to bypass certain state medical requirements with which they disagreed. 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When Jenny called the Christian Law Association, our attorneys explained the legal requirements and helped her form wise policies to deal with complicated situations like this. 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Be honest and get them well defined and settled as you make your decisions. In this case, a student is what the school says it is.
8: Why not get the answers you need for the legal question that's nagging you? 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
1: What John is saying to us here implicitly is the fact that I'm suffering doesn't mean that I'm not beloved. And the real message of that to all the readers of this book is, and so whatever you're suffering doesn't mean you're not beloved.
2: We live in a fallen world. Suffering, sin, disease. We're surrounded by them all, and sometimes it can feel like God has forgotten us. And there are many places in the Bible we can turn to for encouragement and hope during these times. The Psalms, Job, Romans chapter 8, for example. But today, here on Renewing Your Mind, W. Robert Godfrey will show us why the book of Revelation is another source of comfort.
1: Well, we're just beginning to get into the book itself and to look at what it teaches us. And we're looking a little bit at that introduction, the first three verses that orient us to the whole book. And you notice there in verse 3 that John tells us that this is a prophecy that Jesus has given to John to share with the churches. And it's important to pause and remember that prophecy throughout the scriptures, whether in the Old Testament or the New Testament, doesn't mean simply words about the future. It very much means God's word to us to help us now in light of the future. And that's what it means here too. This doesn't mean future information or future shock, but it means this is a pastoral word for us. And that's what we hope to be seeing as we go along. So as we continue to look at what vital information is given to us about reading this book in these opening verses, we see two time markers here. First of all, we're told that this must take place soon, and then that the time is near. And lest we think that this applies just to the letters to the churches, this point is made again at the end of the book in the conclusion. So the whole book is bookended by this declaration that what is being said here must take place soon.

It's soon, and the time is drawing near. But beyond that, the whole New Testament approach to time is an approach that says, since Jesus finished his work, there's nothing really that needs to be done until the second coming, except the gathering of the elect. And in that sense, everything is fulfilled. Everything is done. Everything is accomplished. And in that sense, the end is soon. John, in his first letter, puts it even more pointedly, where he writes in 1 John 2:18, children, it is the last hour. And as you heard that the Antichrist is coming, so now many Antichrists have come. Therefore, we know that it is the last hour. Now, when John wrote that, he lived many more hours. He didn't mean hour in the most literal sense there. He meant the time is short. There's nothing yet that has to be fulfilled in prophecy for Christ to come again. We are in the very last era, the last hour, the last age, the last time of this passing away world. And I think John is highlighting that again here. But the importance for us is to realize everything in this book is not to just be dismissed as something that's going to happen sometime to someone, probably a long time from now. Rather, it's our world in which we live, and it's the present reality that should inform our living and our particularly being faithful now. Because the blessing pronounced here is, blessed are those who hear and who keep what is written. This is a major theme of the book, that we are to respond with faith and faithfulness to what we hear in this book. And it shows us that what this book is all about is an encouragement to faith, an encouragement to faithfulness. Because John knows that the times are hard and that we need encouragement. And that's what this book is going to give us. And in light of that, then, John makes the promise, blessed is the one who reads aloud the words. Blessed. That's a recurring theme. There are seven times in this book that John pauses to say, blessed are. Another seven. It's not a seven that he numbers, but it's another seven. And he wants to pause from time to time. We'll see that as we go along, to make clear the blessings that we are to derive from this book. So that's what we ought to be listening for. That's what we ought to be looking for. How is this a blessing to me? How is this a blessing to my church? That's a big part of what we're after in this book. And we're going to see, as we go along, that there's a lot of reiteration. Sounds nicer than repetition, doesn't it? There's a lot of coming at the truth for the same basic point, even though from different angles. And so we're not to take every part of this book as something brand new. We're going to see as we go along that there are various ways from various angles that John will tell the same truth to bless us and to encourage us, and to encourage us especially to overcome. John records for us in his gospel that Jesus said, I have overcome the world. And he says that as he's facing the cross. John 16, I have overcome the world. You know, just as good a translation is, I have conquered the world. I have conquered the world. And maybe that's actually a more helpful translation, because John lived in a world of conquest. The Romans had conquered the world. And Jesus comes along and says, I want you to know that it's not the Romans who have conquered the world. I've conquered the world. And we're called to be conquerors. That's why Hendrickson named his book More Than Conquerors. It's all the same word. We are called to be overcomers. We're called to be conquerors. And what do we have to conquer? Well, really, our own doubts and fears, our own tendency to lose faith and not be faithful. We're not called to be conquerors in the terms of finding swords and guns and going out and brutalizing anybody. But we're called to be conquerors as those who live by faith and don't allow the appearances of this world to overwhelm us. That's a lot of what the book of the Revelation is really all about.
And

0: That's why these cycles, as I've called them, are important, because each cycle has a slightly different message for us relative to these great themes that are introduced already in the very introduction of the book. And the first three cycles, we could say, are cycles to encourage the church in the face of suffering. So the first three cycles in the book are very much about how do we relate to suffering. And then the central cycle in the book is a cycle about the church persevering. So first of all, we're faithful in suffering, then we're persevering in suffering, and then the last three cycles are about being delivered from suffering. So these cycles are all coming at the reality of suffering for Christians and how we cope with suffering in various ways as Christians, and then the great hope that yet awaits us that is integral to our enduring suffering. Because what the Bible says to us, we suffer now, but it won't go on forever. First the suffering, then the glory. That's the path that Jesus walked. That's the path he says over and over again, all through the New Testament, that's the path Christians must walk. First the suffering, then the glory. And this is very much the message of the book of the Revelation. So as we look at the early part of it, we'll see John talking to the churches, Jesus talking to the churches to be faithful in suffering. These are churches that are all experiencing struggles, and the call is to faithfulness in suffering. And then cycle two is going to directly address the question of Christian suffering. What are we to think about the suffering of the faithful in this world? And then cycle three will address the suffering of the wicked in this world. And that's rather intriguing, because it's more often that we think about our own suffering than the suffering of the wicked. And I think John wants to say, we have to think about our suffering, but we also have to think that we're not the only ones suffering. So there's a lot going on in this book, and we'll return to what the other cycles are about as we go along. So let's turn now to that first cycle and to its introduction. You remember I said, not only does the book as a whole have an introduction, but the first cycle has an introduction. And that first cycle's introduction is really from Revelation 1 verse 4 down through Revelation 1:20. What we'll see as we go along is some cycles have no introduction. Several have rather long introductions. And this is a somewhat long introduction here, but you can see it's an introduction from the very first words there of verse 4, John to the seven churches that are in Asia. So there's going to be a letter to each of seven churches, but this introduction applies to all the seven churches. John to the seven churches that are in Asia. Now, he's writing to churches he knew. He's writing to churches in a relatively small geographical area of what is now modern Turkey. He writes, as apostles in the New Testament always write, with an opening word of benediction or a blessing. Grace to you and peace from him who is and who was and who is to come, and from the seven spirits who are before his throne, and from Jesus Christ, the faithful witness, the firstborn of the dead, and the ruler of the kings on earth. It's a wonderful opening benediction. Many churches historically have begun services with a blessing pronounced on the people following this apostolic practice. Sometimes we think of a benediction as just coming at the end, but benediction doesn't mean goodbye, y'all. A benediction means a word of blessing, a good word. And the apostles rather regularly in their epistles begin with a good word and end with a good word of blessing upon the people. And that's what John is saying here. What do we need? We need grace and peace. And that's the promise of God that the apostle pronounces on his people. And from whom does grace and peace come? And here in verses 4 and 5, we have a wonderful Trinitarian blessing from him who is and was and is to come. That's the Father. And what a glorious description of the Father. The Father is the eternal one. He is now, but he always was, and he always will be. But this description, at least one of my colleagues at the seminary, Steve Baugh, insists is more dynamic than that. It probably should be translated, Steve says, as from him who is and who was and who is coming. It's not just that he's going to come sometime in the future. He's on his way. He's in control of history. History is unfolding as he intends it. He's on his way. So there's nothing really delaying him. He's accomplishing his will, him who is and who was and who is coming. And from the seven spirits that are before his throne. Well, we almost instinctively know, don't we, that this is the Holy Spirit. This is a Trinitarian blessing. The spirits are the Holy Spirit. But right here, we're alerted that we have to read this book recognizing symbolism in this book. If you're insistent on reading this book literally, are you going to argue there are seven spirits to the Holy Spirit? I don't think anybody seriously argues that. This is obviously a symbol, a symbolic way of speaking about the work, the character of the Holy Spirit. We know that seven is a number of perfection and completion, right? So one way of reading this is, and from the Holy Spirit who is complete, the Holy Spirit who is perfect. But I think also we could read it as saying, and from the Spirit who has every one of the churches in mind. As there are seven churches, so there are seven spirits. It's not sure the Spirit will be in one church and not in another. But this alerts us to an important reality as we read the book of the Revelation, that there are going to be symbols, and we're going to have to pause again and again and again to say, is this symbol? And to realize, symbol is not against a literal reading. A literal reading means we read the letters to see what the author intended. If the author intended a symbol, then you've read it literally if you find a symbol. And you've really failed to read it literally if you miss the symbol. Even in John's gospel, when John says Jesus is the good shepherd. But there's a little bit that's symbolic about that, right? I don't know that we have a record that Jesus actually in his life ever spent time as a shepherd. But we know just instinctively what John is meaning there. He's the one who cares for his sheep. So are you literally a sheep? Couldn't we carve you up for a mutton dinner? No, of course not. We see the way language operates with metaphor, the symbol, and that's true here too. So there's this picture, wonderful picture, the Holy Spirit complete in his power and present in every one of his churches. And then this wonderful declaration of Jesus, from Jesus Christ, the faithful witness, the firstborn from the dead, and the ruler of the kings on earth. And I don't think it's too much to see here what we have always called the threefold office of Jesus as prophet, priest, and king. As prophet, he's the faithful witness. As priest who offered himself from sacrifice, he's born again from the dead, the first fruit of them who sleep. And as king, he's the ruler of the kings of the earth. And you see how encouraging this is when you pause to think about it? Who's running the world today? Donald Trump? Nancy Pelosi? Who would you like to run the world today? No. That's a rhetorical question, no actual answers. But how encouraging to know right now, today, Jesus is the ruler of the kings of the earth. He's not going to be one day. He is now, is what the scripture teaches and what the book of the Revelation teaches. So here we have this wonderful promise of Trinitarian blessing heaped upon us. And then John moves into praise. This really sounds like a worship service in some ways, doesn't it? You begin with a blessing, you move on to praise. John's praise there in the middle of verse 5, to him who loves us and has freed us from our sins by his blood and made us a kingdom, priest to his God and Father, to him be glory and dominion forever and ever. Amen. Behold, he is coming with the clouds, and every eye will see him, even those who pierced him, and all tribes of the earth will wail on account of him. Even so, amen. I am the Alpha and the Omega, says the Lord God, who is and who was and who is coming, the Almighty. So here's this praise to this glorious God, to this glorious God whose act to redeem us, to save us from our sins, who now is in charge of the world, but will one day come to make all things new. And John is lifting his voice in praise about this, in his joy in knowing this Savior. And then verse 9, John moves on to what we might call a sermon. You go to a church, what do you have? You have an opening blessing and then praise and then a sermon. And John has his sermon here. I, John, your brother and partner in the tribulation. This, again, really stakes out what the book of the Revelation is all about. John is a partner in tribulation. But at the same time, he's a partner in the kingdom. These things are not set apart or set at odds with each other. This is the way sometimes Christians think. First will be the tribulation, then will be the kingdom. No, tribulation and kingdom now, until Jesus returns in glory, come together. The fact that we have tribulation doesn't mean that we're not in the kingdom. And the fact that we're in the kingdom doesn't mean there won't be tribulation. And it's particularly striking to think about that in relation to John, isn't it? John was the beloved disciple. Now, Jesus loved all his disciples, but apparently there was a special care for John. There was a special relationship with John. So surely the beloved disciple will live in a palace, right? Will be specially protected. You know, it's all right for Peter to get crucified, but John will be protected. And what John is saying to us here implicitly is the fact that I'm suffering, the fact that I'm imprisoned on a nasty little dried out island called Patmos, doesn't mean that I'm not beloved. And the real message of that to all the readers of this book is, and so whatever you're suffering doesn't mean you're not beloved. Doesn't mean you're forgotten. Any more than I'm forgotten on the island of Patmos. And so I, John, your brother and partner in the tribulation and the kingdom and the patient endurance. In a lot of ways, that should be one of the great Christian virtues. Patient endurance. Was on the island of Patmos on account of the word of God and the testimony of Jesus. I received the word of God, and what did it do for me? It landed me in prison. And that's okay. And that's okay. I was in the Spirit on the Lord's day. So we see this whole thing is very much worship. This is Sunday worship. This is the great text that shows us we should be worshiping on Sunday. Because what's the Lord's day? Well, it's the day of his resurrection. It's the celebration of his resurrection. It's Sunday. And all those people who are forever quoting Paul that says all days are alike have to figure out what this verse means. Because clearly John doesn't think all days are alike. So the New Testament contradicts itself. No, you're too smart for that. When Paul says all days are alike, he's putting an end to the whole Jewish calendar of holidays. But he's not saying all days are absolutely alike. There is still a Lord's Day in the New Covenant. There is still a Sunday. There are other indications of that in the New Testament. And we see that here, and it's very important because one of the ways we testify to the world about our faith is that we worship on the Lord's Day. And John is testifying to that. John knows about the Lord's Day. And while he's worshiping, he records that he heard behind him a loud voice with a trumpet saying, write what you see in a book and send it to the seven churches, to Ephesus and to Smyrna and to Pergamum and to Thyatira and to Sardis and to Philadelphia and Laodicea. So in the midst of his worship, in the midst of his earthly ministry, in the midst of his suffering, the Spirit of God comes in power and revelation to John and says, write. So this introduction that we're looking at to cycle one begins with John's earthly ministry, which is a ministry of struggle and patient endurance. And in the midst of that, in the power of the Spirit, the Word of God comes to him. And really delightfully, in verse 12, he says, "And I turned to see the voice that was speaking to me. And on turning, I saw seven golden lampstands." Here he is in the midst of his earthly ministry and earthly suffering. And he hears the Spirit in power, and he looks around and he sees the heavenly temple. That's what's being described here for. He turns around and he hears and sees the heavenly temple and a figure in the heavenly temple. And I think what's so beautiful about this is that it's a reminder that heaven is not out there, that heaven is not yet to come, that all the time heaven is just over our shoulder. If we could just turn around fast enough, we could see it. And this is a big point of John's ministry here. It's right there. It's right with you. And if you have eyes to faith, you don't even need to turn around. You'll see it.
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4: This is Donna True with True Reflections on Aging with Grace. Listen as I share a very important point with you concerning critical issues of the aging experience. Are you a caregiver for someone whose memory is changing? We have lots of tips for you that may make your daily life easier. The first rule is do not argue. Learn how to enter the world of the person who is dealing with memory changes. Another rule is not to ask test questions. Whether diagnosed or not, if you know someone is dealing with memory changes, asking questions as simple as, "What did you have for breakfast this morning?" or "Don't you remember?" can be very frustrating for the memory impaired person because chances are, no, they don't remember. your questions could inadvertently be setting them up for failure. Sometimes people make up answers to save face, and then their loved ones think they are lying. They are answering questions to the best of their ability. Their brain has changed, but the internal brain changes are not visible to those around them. You have the power to change. They may not. If you don't update your expectations, it can lead to frustration for both of you. Remember this. Do you want to be right, or do you want to be happy? Choose happiness and peace. You are the peacemaker. Did I say something today that got your attention? I'm Donna True, and I can be reached at 772-223-7800, Council on Aging of Martin County at the Kane Center. That's 772-223-7800.

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2: On October 26th, we're going to have his bar mitzvah in Cincinnati. I'm going. And when the bar mitzvah ceremony is when a 14-year-old boy becomes the bar mitzvah, the son of a good work. Now, we can see how just closed that door is to heaven, the door of good works, when we look at Matthew 7:21. Matthew 7:21, Jesus said, "Not everyone that saith unto me, Lord, Lord, shall enter into," that's a door, "shall enter into the kingdom of heaven, but he that doeth the will of my Father, which is in heaven. Many will say to me in that day, Lord, Lord, have we not preached in thy name? And in thy name cast out devils, and in thy name done many wonderful works. Then I will profess unto them, I never knew you. Depart from me, you that work iniquity." Those people are trying to enter heaven through the door of good works, which is the same as the door of the good work of preaching. It's the same as the door of the good work of casting out devils. It's the same as the door of doing many wonderful works. Those are what they said they had done. And the door of good works is closed. The only open door is the door of faith in Jesus. Why? Because 1 Timothy 2:5 says, "There's one God and one mediator between God and man, the man Christ Jesus." The word mediator in Greek comes from the word mesos. Mesos. In French, we get our word milieu from that word. Spanish, we get the word medio. Medio. It means the middle. So picture God who's angry. He's angry with our sin and our rebellion. And the ground in between us and God, that's a war zone. That's no man's land. Now picture Jesus, who steps into that medio, into that mesos, into that middle war zone between an angry God and us, the rebels, sinful rebels. And he comes in the middle and he makes peace with God by his suffering and his death for our sins. Jesus stepping in the middle between us and God is the meaning of mediator in 1 Timothy 2:5. 1 Timothy 2:5, one mediator between, in the middle of, God and men, the man Christ Jesus. So when Jesus says in verse 9, "I am the door, by me if any man enter in," he is talking about the only open door into heaven, which is the door of faith in Jesus. And then in verse 11, he goes on to say, "The good shepherd gives his life for the sheep." He's saying that he's the person who steps in the middle between an angry God, a sinful us, and makes peace by his death. Now, he wants to go on now in verse 9 and explain more to the Pharisees what would happen to them if they came to Jesus as the door. So he says in verse 9, "I am the door. By me, if any man enter in, he shall be saved and shall go in and out and find pasture." Now, the key word here that's important to see that Jesus is putting emphasis on is the word that has been translated saved. The Greek word does not mean saved. It means safe or protected. So what Jesus is saying in verse 9 is, "I am the door. By me, if any man enter in, he shall be protected and shall go in and out and find pasture." So the issue that he's talking about here is an issue of protection. This was the issue on that first Passover night in Egypt. where we read in Exodus 12:12, God said, I will pass through the land of Egypt this night, and I will smite all the firstborn in the land of Egypt, both man and beast, and against all the gods of Egypt, while I execute judgment, I am the Lord. And the blood shall be to you for a token upon the houses where you are. When I see the blood, I will pass over you, and the plague shall not be upon you to destroy you when I smite the land of Egypt. So God told families, kill a family lamb, collect the blood for the family lamb, put it on the doorposts over here and over here, and on the lintel up here, looks like a cross. He says, put that there. And he says that after you did that, go inside your house. Don't come out. Exodus 12:22. When you shall take a bunch of hyssop and dip it in the blood that is in the basin and strike the lintel and the two side posts with the blood that is in the basin, and none of you shall go out of the door of his house until the morning. The Lord will pass through to smite the Egyptians, and when he seeth the blood upon the lintel and the two side posts, the Lord will pass over the door and will not suffer the destroyer to come in unto your houses to smite you. That night, that momentous night, was really an issue of protection. It's very simple. It was very simple. The families that had the blood of the lamb on the two side posts and the lintel of the door, they were protected from the angel of death who was going about killing. The families that did not have the blood of the lamb on the side post and over the door of their houses were not protected from the family of death. Death came to their house. That night, there were only two possibilities. All the families in Egypt, either possibility one, protected from death, or possibility two, not protected from death. What Jesus is saying in verse 9 is the same. The issue is protection. Those persons who come to Jesus as the door to heaven, they are protected. Those persons who do not come to Jesus as the door to heaven, those people are not protected. And in verse 9, Jesus is describing the life of a person who is protected by Jesus. And the life that he describes of this protected person is a life where he shall go in and go out and find pasture. Now, that picture of a person going in and out is a picture of a person who has no fear. He's not afraid. Verse 9 is describing a person who is going in and out and he's not afraid. It's really a description of a home. It's home. Description is a description of home. When a person has a home, when you have a home, you have no fear that one day when you return to your home, the door's going to be locked, the keys are changed, and you're shut out as a stranger. That's not going to happen. It's your home. Person leaves his home in the morning, he returns back later. All the while he's out, he's not afraid that he's going to be locked out of his home when he gets back home. He has an assurance that his home will have an open door for him and he can safely leave home and then return back home. This is what Jesus is describing in verse 9. He's saying, if a person comes through the door of Jesus, he's going to be protected, and Jesus will always be there as his home. Really, verse 9 is describing a state of being at home with Jesus. Every day, person's at home with Jesus, he goes out into the world, protected in the world, and then he comes back to Jesus to be again at home with Jesus. And the life that Jesus is describing for those who are at home with Jesus is a life of going out into the world, the world of people who are not at home with Jesus, and then returning from that world to be again at home with Jesus. This is what's meant by verse 9 in the description, shall go in and out and find pasture. That's a go in and out. Now, let's talk about the find pasture. When a sheep finds pasture, what does he do? He eats. We just had some tremendous rains down in Loretto. It's beautiful. Hills and mountainsides turning green. Cows are so happy, pretty soon they're going to fatten up. They're skinny now. You can see their bones. They're skinny. Why? Because they're going to find pasture. When a sheep finds pasture, he feeds. And Jesus said about the act of feeding in John 4:32, he answered and said unto them, I have meat to eat that you know not of. Therefore said his disciples one to another, has any man brought him aught to eat? Jesus saith unto him, my meat is to do the will of him that sent me and to finish his work. Say not ye, there are yet 4 months and then cometh harvest. Behold, I say unto you, lift up your eyes, look on the fields, for they are white already to harvest. The meat that Jesus was feeding on was the John 4:34, meat of my meat is to do the will of him that sent me and to finish his work. And that meat was the John 4:35 meat of lift up your eyes and look on the fields, for they are white already to harvest. And when they lifted up their eyes, what they saw was John 4:40, the Samaritans were come unto him and they besought him that he would tarry with them, and he abode there 2 days. So what Jesus is describing in this verse is that when a person comes to Jesus and Jesus said, I am the door, by me if many a man enter in, then that person is protected. He has no fear of being shut out by losing his salvation. And Jesus then sends that person out into the world of the lost. And this is the picture of verse 9, he shall go in and out and find pasture. This is the picture of verse 4, he putteth forth, he sends them out, his own sheep. And the pasture that they find to eat is what Jesus called meat to do the will of him that sent me and to finish his work. And the will of Jesus and the work of Jesus to finish is Mark 16:15. He said unto them, go ye into all the world, preach the gospel to every creature. Now, he comes in verse 10. He returns to the subject that he introduced in the first verse and verse 8 of thieves and robbers. And he says in verse 10, the thief cometh not but for to steal and to kill and to destroy. I am come that they might have life, they might have it more abundantly. So first Jesus explains the thief has one single intention, one purpose, one goal, and his intention is to steal, to kill, and destroy. First he steals by robbing the creator Jesus of what belongs to Jesus, which is, as we said, it's the praise, the worship, the adoration, and devotion of the heart from the people that Jesus created. By the way, this is the issue with the theory of vertical evolution. I'm not talking about horizontal evolution. That's called adaptation. That's true. Vertical evolution. To say that what Jesus created is just the result of a big bang explosion and natural processes of chance over billions of years, that's stealing from Jesus the praise, worship, adoration, and devotion of heart that belongs to Jesus as the creator. A few Sundays ago, wasn't long, we had a visitor. When she heard me say that to believe in vertical evolution was wrong, she got up and walked out of this chapel. Why? Because for that woman, Jesus was robbed of that woman's praise, worship, adoration, and devotion of heart to Jesus as her creator. This is the issue with evolution. This is the issue with evolution. The theory of vertical evolution steals the hearts. It steals the affections that should go to Jesus, and instead it replaces those with so-called science. That's what's taught in our public school systems. We operate the Museum of Creation and Earth History as a recovery center for those who have only been taught that there is no creator, that there was only vertical evolution. Now the second intention of the thief in verse 10 is to kill. How do they do that? They kill the scriptures by giving wrong interpretations, like the Jehovah Witnesses do, by saying that the scriptures do not teach that Jesus is God. Kill the scriptures. They kill the commands of God by these mindless traditions and commandments of men. They kill the sacraments by saying things like the bread and the wine of communion actually become the literal body and blood of Jesus. And finally, their intent is to destroy, which when their false teachings are not accepted, they literally destroy the followers of Jesus. Fox's Book of Martyrs couldn't have done a better job at recording that through history. So now in verse 10, we see the purpose of the thief. It's to steal, to kill, and to destroy. But now in sharp contrast to the purpose of the thief is the purpose of Jesus, which he said in verse 10, the thief cometh not but for to steal, to kill, and to destroy. I am come that they might have life and that they might have it more abundantly. The overriding purpose that Jesus had in coming to earth, it's one word, life. Not just a life, it's an existence, but a super abundant life. It would have been a great mercy if Jesus came just to deliver people from hell, just to deliver them from all that hell is. But Jesus came to give people much more than just a pass from hell. There was one word, there's one word that Jesus chose to use to describe how much more he came to give life and than just bare existence. And this is the word or words in verse 10, more abundantly, more abundantly. Jesus came to give people an more abundant joy, an eternal joy, a more abundant eternal peace, a more abundant fellowship with God, a more abundant fellowship with other believers. And this is what Jesus came for, life, that they might have it more abundantly. This is why he came to earth. That's why Jesus came to earth. In verse 10, when Jesus said, I am come, the Greek word for come is ekomai. Ekomai is used in Mark 1:29. They entered into the house of Simon. That's ekomai. They entered into the house of Simon. The word ekomai has the meaning of entering into. So in our verse 10, it has the meaning of entering in among men. So what Jesus is saying in verse 10 is, I entered in among men that they might have life. And why he entered in among men was to bring life, because Jesus is the source of life for man. And we see him in the creation, in Genesis 2:7, giving life to men, Genesis 2:7, giving life to Adam. And the Lord formed man out of the dust of the earth and breathed into his nostrils the breath of life, and man became a living soul. Jesus is the source of life. This life is in Jesus. John 1:4, right after it said, by him all things were made, with not anything made that was made, it goes on to say, in him was life. Now, by contrast, natural man has no life in himself. Sin killed the life in man. Sin left man dead. And without Jesus, man is dead. Ephesians 2:1. You who were dead in trespasses and sins. Ephesians 2:5. We were dead in sins. Colossians 2:13. You being dead in your sins. But he came to put life into his sheep. A person without Jesus is like a person who's on death row. On death row, he hasn't actually been executed yet. He's still breathing, but all he has to look forward to is death. He's on death row. Everyone outside of Jesus is on a spiritual death row. All they have to look forward to is death, and death will come. Receiving Jesus is like a person on death row who's received a pardon. And he's taken off of death row. He's full of life. He no longer is looking forward to death. This is what Jesus is saying in verse 10. I am come that they might have life. I got a pardon. He's come with an individual pardon in his hand for all those on spiritual death row. In verse 10, the thief has succeeded in his mission of death and destruction. In the Garden of Eden, Satan succeeded in his mission in bringing death and destruction to man through sin. That put everybody on spiritual death row. But in verse 10, Jesus comes with a pardon in his hand for everyone on spiritual death row. We can imagine Jesus coming with those pardons on spiritual. We can imagine him running, stop the executions. We have this picture in Job 33:24. Then he is gracious unto him and saith, deliver him from going down to the pit. I have found a ransom. The ransom is the pardon for those on spiritual death row that Jesus bought with his blood. Now, picture a person who's been told, I'm sorry to tell you this, but you have an incurable form of cancer. Usually when a person hears that from the doctor, he doesn't hear anything else. It's only a matter of time that you'll have to live. That patient, that cancer patient, he lives, but he knows soon he'll die from the cancer. When I was diagnosed with the incurable form of cancer, non-Hodgkin's lymphoma, I was told at UCSD, hang on, because any day now, there may be discovered a cure for your non-Hodgkin's lymphoma cancer. Every patient with incurable cancer hopes for the discovery of a new medicine, a cure for his cancer. Now picture that person that has that cancer receiving news that they have just discovered a wonderful medicine that will cure his cancer, and that wonderful medicine is can come to him. Jesus is like the person coming to him with that wonderful, newly discovered medicine. And when that cancer patient takes it, he's cured, and all he feels is life, full of life. That's what Jesus meant when he said, I am come that they might have life. Now in verse 10, he says, not just existence, but they might have life more abundantly. The Greek word translated more abundantly is the word perisos. Perisos. It has embedded within it the word, you heard it, peri, P-E-R-I, from which we get our name, which we get our words, perimeter and periphery. Perimeter and periphery describe the limits. I have land and I have a fence around it and it's on the periphery or the perimeter of my land. That's the limits of my land. If we talk about the periphery of a fence, we're talking about how far out that fence extends. It's the periphery. It's describing the limits. So perisos means beyond the periphery of what is around or beyond the limits. And in this case, he means beyond the limits of what is known. Like the cancer patient is waiting for the discovery of a new medicine that's beyond the limits of what is known. Hasn't been discovered yet. The limits of what is known about life is the limits of the life that Adam had before the fall. You know the life that Adam had before the fall. That was so what perisos is saying is that the life that Jesus came to bring is a life that is beyond the limits of the life that Adam had. Now, if we apply this meaning to verse 10, it comes out like this. I have entered among people so that they might have life, and that they might have a life that is beyond the limits of the life that Adam had before he sinned and lost life. This new life in Jesus is beyond the limits of the life that Adam had with God in the Garden of Eden. This is the perisos, new life in Jesus. It's a life that is more abundantly beyond the limits of what is known about what God said. Beyond the limits of what is known about heaven is a perisos. 1 Corinthians 2:9. 1 Corinthians 2:9 describes this perisos of what is beyond the limits of what is known. 1 Corinthians 2:9. But as it is written, eye has not seen, nor ear heard, neither have entered into the heart of man the things which God has prepared for them that love him. This is heaven. God has prepared things in heaven, and God is saying, 1 Corinthians 2:9 is saying, what God has prepared in heaven for those who love him is perisos. It's beyond the limits of what man knows. 1 Corinthians 2:9, eye hath not seen what God has prepared for those who love him. What God has prepared in heaven is beyond the limits of what is known of what man has ever seen. It's a surprise. It's a surprise. 1 Corinthians 2:9 says, nor ear heard. What God has prepared for those that love him is beyond the limits of what man knows, because the ear of man has never heard about what God has prepared. It's a surprise. 1 Corinthians 2:9 says, neither has entered into the heart of man what God has prepared for those who love him. It's beyond the limits of what is known, because the heart of man, the imagination of man, has never even imagined what God has prepared. It's a surprise. And in the same way, this is all perisos, beyond the limits. And in the same way, in verse 10, Jesus came to bring life. And for the spiritually dead sinner who comes to Jesus, he is surprised to find in Jesus a life beyond the limits, perisos, of what he knew. Let's pray. Father, thank you so much for being this God. We do give you, Lord, the praise, the worship, the adoration, devotion of our heart. In Jesus' name, amen.
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0: There's no Welcome to Wednesday Live, a production of WCNO Christian Radio, sponsored in part by Treasure Coast Christian Alliance. Let's see what God has in store for us today. Good morning. Welcome to Wednesday Live. This is David Franker. I'm filling in for Jonathan as he and his family enjoy some time away. We pray that God will bless them on their journey. And we are going to have two great guests with us today. And we welcome them. Traffic was a bit of a problem. Good to see you. Okay. Yeah, thank you. As traffic around here is sometimes a bit of a problem. Mm-hmm. And so good to see you guys. This is Steve and Cindy Camper with us today. And I've been looking forward to this. As soon as we made this date that we could have you with us. So they're getting situated. And so I'm going to welcome you. We're going to explore. And we haven't had time to do a little pre-production chat. So I'm just going to let Steve and Cindy set the pace for us.
1: Welcome.
0: Thank you. Yeah. And we're
1: having us in.
0: Oh man, it's great. It's always great to have you guys. I love the I just love what God has done through you guys and the gifts he's given you, the ministry that you have, certainly in music, and we're going to be talking about that too. And I think that we're probably also going to you want to talk about your church, I think.
1: Thank
0: that may
1: you.
0: Be something that
1: be
0: you're
1: wonderful.
0: Going to want to open that door, so
1: 11:02, we made it.
0: I'll tell you.
1: We were doing good on one coming down from Fort mm-hmm. Pierce, but mm-hmm. then it was like red lights every little bit.
0: Yeah.
1: And my wife was maneuvering with the traffic in a great way, and there was this pickup truck in front of us, and everywhere he went, we went. How you doing? and it was so much

0: I just I put three of your songs in the system to play during the hour, and we're going to take some breaks and do that. But I want you to share from your heart, Steve, and Cindy, you kick in too. You know, I want to hear from both of you, but okay. Get us started. What's really on top of your heart right now?
1: Well, there's been several things. About 14 months ago, I broke my left patella, my knee, and when I broke it, it was like the Grand Canyon. It was severely displaced. It wasn't a normal fracture, because that should be able to be cleared up in about 6 weeks, and then some rehab on top of that. But they brought me down to a hospital up near there, and the doctor that operated on me really had no business operating.
0: Oh my.
1: And it set me back. I was in still a lot of pain after post 8 weeks of surgery. So we went to other places, had an MRI done, and they said, listen, you've got to have another surgery done and find somebody. And the Lord led us to a great doctor based out of Stewart and Tradition. He and his team, fantastic. They're pure upper-level sports medicine. They work on all kinds of college athletes, different ones. I told them, I said, I was an athlete in high school. You'll have to trust me on that. But they were so kind, and he took a look at the MRI, and his jaw just dropped. And he says, well, I'm going to do this. I can take care of you. The long story short of it was, that was the last week of May last year. And is that right, honey? Is that the right time frame?
2: Yes.
1: And the short of it was 2 weeks later, we go in for my first visit. And one of the associate doctors that he had, one of the assistant doctors, and he had four other assistants in there with himself, and he is brilliant. They took x-rays, and we got in there, he said, and this guy looks like Mr. Clean, you know, shaved head, part of the Shine Club. He's got my glorified body. I'll only look that good in eternity.
0: Right.
1: And a strong guy, but really just, you know, his yay is yay and his nay is nay. Mm-hmm. So you know what you can trust. And we were sitting there together, and he said, hey, look at this. They borrowed, I think, three or four tendons from the back of my hammy. And they said, hey, the surgery went amazingly well.
0: Praise
1: Look
0: God.
1: At how this is there. And I asked him, I said, Doc, how severe was this? And he said, very. And I said, how rare was it? He said, extremely. And I said, well, what do you mean? And I said, if this surgery didn't work like you hoped it would, what was my alternative? He goes, there is none. You would lose the leg.
0: Oh my.
1: Entirely. Oh my. So I don't care what pain I have in it. He said, Steve, if you get up to 50% mobility with the leg, we'll consider it a miracle. And I'm right now between 66 and 70% mobility.
0: Wow. Praise God.
1: I hope to get to 90%, which is like if you're sitting down, you know, but I can. I'm glad the Lord made me a piano player because I can't dance anyway, and I can slide underneath a piano now and play a bit,
0: praise God.
1: Which has been wonderful. But they told me, they said, Steve, we opened you up. Usually the surgery on a patella would go about 40 minutes. This went about 3 hours. And he said, all five of us were looking at your leg and we were going, this is all we do. For the last 20 years, whatever, this is all we do. And he goes, we were around that table going, we've never seen something like this. How can we help this guy? Their bedside manner was phenomenal. I owe this team of doctors, especially Dr. Sumanera, just so much. My dear wife had broken her right tibia plateau, 6 months before I did this. And the day after, she started driving for the first time. The next day, I broke my left patella.
0: Oh, my gosh.
1: So some people were like, boy, you know, this is crazy, isn't it? And I said, the Lord perfectly orchestrated it. Mm-hmm. One of our next-door neighbors, though, who had a liver transplant, if you can believe it, younger couple, but he was like, he said, listen, I'm spreading it.

0: around if we see the camps walking around the neighborhood, make sure they're bubble wrapped, you know? And so, you know, you learn a lot through your trials, right? Mm-hmm. The psalmist says in Psalm 119, it's good that I've been afflicted.
1: Yeah.
0: And that carries a broad base of struggles so that I would learn to fear the Lord and honor him. So we've considered this all things for good. You know, some people, you know, and they meant well, but we're calling and saying, boy, Satan's really attacking you. And I said, don't give that devil any credit.
1: Yeah.
0: You know, like Job in Job 1, right? Mm-hmm. It's the Lord gives, the Lord takes away, but blessed be the name of the Lord. And,
1: amen.
0: And it said that Job did not bring a charge, not the Lord, and in his suffering, he did not sin. Mm. And so, you know, genuine faith, the whole message of the book of Job, which we're studying on Wednesday nights, the whole message of the book of Job is that genuine faith will be tested.
1: Amen.
0: Genuine faith will be tested. So that's what's been. We've had some enduring issues this last year. Right now, which we would really appreciate prayer for, we have a precious little granddaughter named Annalise. Mm. And she had a near-fatal drowning accident 3 weeks ago. Mm. And down in Texas, they were at a hotel, and she just fell in at the last minute when everyone was getting ready to leave. And they had already taken off, you know, the life vest and so forth. And she wasn't under that long, but it was enough to, you know, to render her, you know, unconscious. And she's been in intensive care for 3 weeks, still no brain activity.
1: Mm.
0: Either, you know, eye contact, either muscular contact or whatever. But her heart, they got beating, but it was 60 minutes without a heartbeat. But her heart has been beating on its own. We got great news last night that her other vital organs, with the exception of the brain, are increasing in strength.
1: Praise God.
0: Her brain stem is, she's only 2.5. Her brain stem is also was not severely damaged. And so our son Johnston and daughter-in-law Joy have been just solid through this. We're amazed at our son, in fact. And, you know, we've been sending out prayer requests online. People have so joined the prayer team on this thing. It's been very humbling. I only have about 11,000 followers on Facebook, so it's never been huge. But the last 5 days in a row, we've had 1.1 million viewers on the Facebook page. And Meta has very specific numbers, and they said that 833,000 people have been connecting with your granddaughter and the prayers for her. So people have prayed without knowing us or knowing her. And again, all things for good. And, you know, there's three things, right? We know the Lord can heal. He's created the universe. He's created us.
1: Yeah.
0: But we also know that we live in a fallen world. Mm-hmm. And so those kinds of healings are not, they weren't even normal in New Testament times. There were those rarities, but they were rare. The Lord didn't raise everyone from the grave, you know, and this, but yet all praise to God. So, you know, the other thing is that we're asking for prayer that some of the therapies and techniques that are still waiting for her to meet certain thresholds to get those, you know, treatments will be given to her, whether it's at the current hospital that she's at, and she's at a good one down there in Texas, or maybe another facility that could help her. My son has done tremendous research on this, and there's been, I don't want to say hundreds of families, but certainly over 100 families that he's talked with these last 3 weeks, and where they had a little child, almost similar things, but even unconscious, even further. And their child, they just woke up. The Lord restored their health. And, you know, it's been interesting. So we know those two options are there, but then also, if it comes to a place where they have to say goodbye to their daughter, our granddaughter, they've accepted that reality.
1: Mm-hmm.
0: And we just trust the Lord for her precious soul.
1: Amen.
0: At this point. So those have been lessons, you know, hard lessons to walk through. But and my wife sent me a quote by Charles Spurgeon, that great British pastor.
1: Mm-hmm.
0: And he said this one time, and someone was asking him about trials. And he said this, he has taught my lips to get to kiss the waves that throw me against the rock of ages.
1: Wow.
0: He has taught my lips, you know, to give thanks for the waves that throw us against the rock of ages. That's where we are today.
1: Amen.
0: And but all praise to the Lord. It's all for his glory. So, yeah, honey, and what would you say? Anything else there?
2: Oh, I would agree completely. All of the lessons, good, bad, or how to perceive them, every good and perfect gift comes from above. The Lord has his best purposes for his people in mind,
1: Amen.
2: Regardless of how we perceive it.
1: Exactly.
2: So, but that's been a huge thing. That's fine to say, but to live it out every day, that's a different story.
1: It's a frontline thing. And I, you know, just for our listeners to remember, Annalise, add her to your prayer list, please. And I don't know how many people are listening today, several thousand, hopefully. But if you would add her to your prayer list, listener, and then share that prayer request with others that you know in your church, in your neighborhood, those who pray, invite them to join so that we can have a community lifting her up. Because God has a plan.
0: Amen.
1: For every period of suffering that his people go through. And you just kind of reference that when you're talking about what Spurgeon said. You know, sometimes it's in the kissing of the, as the waves throw us against the rock of ages, it may take a few bumps for us to realize exactly what we need to do in trusting God.
0: Yeah. Well, he's sovereign, and he orchestrates all things for his glory and our good, doesn't he?
1: He does.
0: And so we rest in that overall, but you know, what a joy to get, you know, I've heard from so many other Christian artists as well. They have a group of my age of artists that have been at it 50 years or longer up there in Nashville,
1: mm-hmm.
0: and they call them the Old Dudes Club. And Brian Mason, who had a show on the leading rock station for decades up there, and he called and said, "Man, I heard about your granddaughter. Can we pray?" And he sent it out to all kinds of artists. And I won't mention their names, they're all friends, but just what a blessing to hear from them and to say, "Brother, we're praying for you." And some are going through bouts of cancer, some are going through struggles on their own. We just had a brother in our church lose his wife 10 weeks ago or so, maybe 12 weeks ago. She had a long bout with stage 4 cancer, you know, but she wanted to be with the Lord. And when talking, her name's Catherine, and when talking with her, not too long before she went home to be with the Lord, I said, "Catherine, can I pray for you?" And she says, "Oh, please, can I pray?" She said, "You know, Steve, I'm in a lot of pain." Her husband's a medical doctor. He was taking great care of her as well. Mm. But she said, "I know soon I'm going to see him face to face."
1: Amen.
0: And, you know, that's the beauty of heaven, isn't it? It's not that there's no more pain and no more tears and no more suffering and no more disease and no more death. Those are biblical realities out of Revelation. But the greatest thing is we get to see Christ himself.
1: Amen. Right up face to face.
0: And singing, "Worthy is the Lamb that was slain before the foundation of the world." That's the great hope that we have. Will heaven be a great reunion? Of course it will be for all eternity. But the greatest thing is we'll see him high and lifted up, you know, at the right hand of the throne of God. And I love what Hebrews 2 says, verses 12 to 13, where he says, the writer of Hebrews says, he will sing praise in the midst of the congregation, the he there is Christ Jesus, will sing praise in the midst of the congregation, whom the Lord, meaning the Father, has given to him as a gift. I love what my dear late friend John MacArthur used to say, that we are a love gift from the Father to the Son. And those are verses that designate that. So that's the great hope. Absent from the body, present with the Lord. For to me to live is Christ, but to die is gain. And my favorite verse, Psalm 116:15, precious in the sight of the Lord are the death of his saints. Precious to God it is, because that's how he welcomes us, either by that or by his return. Now we all hope, as every generation has, that he'll be coming back soon. We hope the second coming takes place in our time. But if not, James 4 says, our life is a mist, a puff of smoke. It comes and goes so quickly. We will all be with him sooner than later.
1: Amen.
0: You know, but at the same time, we're thankful that the Lord numbers our days. He knows every one of them before they come to be. And that's where our trust comes in. As Isaiah says, it's a dangerous thing to quarrel with your maker. God is sovereign, and he doesn't ask our opinion on the matter. He does it. And so, what a joy to learn these lessons and to give praise to him through it.
1: Amen. Amen. And I appreciate your sharing that up front, Steve. And not just so we people can pray, but, you know, this is always an issue. The heart is profoundly wrapped up in the circumstance of what's going on.
0: Yeah.
1: And when I think of your music and you'd mentioned 50 years in writing and producing Christian music, and you know, I have to tell you, I want to play a piece that we have in the system. The one, He Covers Me.
0: Oh,
1: that's our
0: wonderful
1: first one, right? We're going to play. And it seemed like after what you shared that would be an appropriate title.
0: Oh, tremendous.
1: You know?
0: Yeah, tremendous. Well, you know, this is the thing. No matter what we go through, James says, as my wife has stated here, that we welcome the good and perfect gifts from above. Those are the trials that James says, when you're going through the trials, welcome them as visitors. Why? Because they produce endurance, steadfastness of faith. And that's the great hope that we have. If we lack wisdom, let him ask of the Lord, who gives it out to us liberally. So if you're in need of some encouragement, if you're going through some trials, physical ailments, whatever it may be, whatever malady in your life, as the psalmist says, lead me to the rock that is higher than I. And in doing so, we can say, Lord, cover me with your grace and let me see your divine purposes in this. And if it's only to make us more like Jesus, to conform us to the image of the Son, then praise be to God.
1: Hallelujah. Well, thanks for setting that up. And now I'm going to invite our listeners to hear He Covers Me by Steve Camp.

0: And welcome back to This Is Wednesday Live. I have two other programs I host. I almost said the name of one of the other ones. So, no, that was Monday and Tuesday. But today's Wednesday, and we are live and back here with Steve and Cindy Camp. And it's so great to have you with us.
1: Thank you.
0: And that which you heard was He Covers Me. That was certainly one of the Steve Camp songs that we're going to be playing this morning. When was that recorded, Steve? Do you remember?
2: 1980. Let's see, it was on the One-on-One album. I want to say 85, 86, somewhere in there.
0: Okay, praise God.
2: And those were the guys out of the band Chicago singing background vocals on that.
0: Really?
2: Yeah.
0: I remember that when it came about.
2: And as a musician, if any Musoids are listening this morning, that was the late, great Jeff Beccaro on drums out of the band of Toto. The greatest shuffle drummer ever to live. And the guy is just, we became friends during that project. And we had LA's finest. We were having other musicians come by the studio at all hours just saying, can we come in and check it out? And these guys are out with Clapton and different ones. I mean, these were top level guys. I was definitely the low man on that totem pole. But it was a joy to work with some of these gifted people. The most humble, kind folks you'd ever want to be around. And really, really good. So, Miss Jeff, we got a call on the new album when recording that up in Nashville a bit from Bill Champlin from Chicago, Jason Sheff, whose father used to drum for Elvis.
0: Really?
2: So you talk about a guy with stories.
0: Super there.
2: Really great, yeah. And but they called. They were on a tour bus, and they said, are you in Nashville? I can't believe we're not there. So, you know, these relationships, it's a small town, small community, but such a joy to learn from them. And, you know, they say, you know, if a weaker musician hangs around greater musicians, it ups your game. And so I was privileged to learn from a lot of these great session players. And so we've wanted to bring some of that to this area, and especially through the local church. So Wheelhouse Media will have an opportunity there to interview pastors, create YouTube channels, deal with culture and family and faith on a multitude of questions and feature segments by others, but also do every 3 or 4 months, some special event in the neighborhood. And we're a home church right now. The new name for the church is going to be called Cross Life Church. And the byline is a household of faith. And so, you know, I've been in large mega churches most of my life, but I wouldn't trade this for, you know, all the tea in China. Just amazing. Privilege to serve people, and it's a different kind of situation, but it's a biblical church, it's a New Testament church, and it's simple, but you know, we go through expositionally. We finished the Gospel of Matthew a few weeks ago. Now we're doing some fundamentals on the faith, which will take us up through August, and then we'll decide then with some of the other leaders of what book to venture into next expositionally. But yeah, it's been very exciting. And so we're going to get the neighborhood involved. Part of the reason for this barbecue or outreach is all the workmen that have worked on either the home or the detached garage area. And it, when people walk in, they can't believe how great it is, how wonderful it is. And you know, all of them have asked questions about the Lord, but I wanted to do something where we could give back to these workmen, men and women, who had so much, you know, did so much for us, and never charged us retail, you know, but we were happy to pay whatever they quoted. And so we wanted to do that as a thank you night, but also to our neighborhood, hey, here's a way to get to know us a bit, and we want to have a kind of a festival, a bit of a mini festival that night. They can bring their chairs and sit under the stars. Lord willing, it won't be raining that night. And the Meals on Us, we're going to have some potluck that neighbors can bring over. Wow. We're going to, you know, in a smaller church, we eat really well. I got to tell you.
0: That's so true.
2: And so JoJo's Wings, if you're listening in this morning, we're coming for you.
0: Yeah.
2: We're going to have you come. Their wings and their ribs, and I mean, it's just amazing. So that's what we want to do. So we're in transition. We're a church in transition, but so thankful to the Lord, as we were just talking about on the break, a house church. You know, this is how the early church, with the exception of the church at Jerusalem, all of the great epistles in the New Testament were written to various churches, but they were churches of 30 and 40 and 50 people. These were not huge churches, but yet they were given inspirational, the work of inerrant, infallible scripture through the Holy Spirit, through the apostles, primarily Paul. And it was great. So the way that we try to do church in Acts 2 and in different things, we try to do it according to scripture. So we don't run fog machines, you know, and all of that.
0: It's good.
2: And it's good. But again, music is a key element to that. Mm-hmm. And so we're hoping to serve with our music and different things, other churches and artists and people involved, and constantly be turning out new praise music and so forth, and finally get to formatting some of the sermons and things for teaching tools.
0: That's awesome. So, now, I do want to remind you, though, Steve, that you know, we broadcast into all of South Florida, so almost 8 million people are hearing this invitation.
2: Oh, we have parking on the street corner.
0: Yeah, you know, actually, we don't have 8 million listeners, but potentially. But,
2: I understand.
0: Yeah.
2: No, it's great. You know what? We're happy to whoever comes, and it's a great thrill and joy. And considering we've done music for so long, my wife is a graduate of Juilliard in violin, and so I'm just very humbled. She allows me to accompany her from time to time. But I told her yesterday, I said, honey, I don't know why I haven't thought of this before, but we need to feature her on a couple of songs in an EP format of playing some of the great hymns of the church, with maybe we can have pieces of local choir show up, and we have the chorus being sung. There's lots of opportunities. But anyway, so yeah, that's what we're about, and we're grateful to the Lord. You know, communion, fellowship, prayer, the teaching of God's word, hospitality, the fellowship of the saints together. That's what the New Testament, Acts 2, 42 to 49, or 47, pardon me, Acts 4, 1 Peter, so forth. These are the elements of local church that are non-negotiables that we have to keep on. So the ministry goes forward.
0: Amen.
2: And we're so grateful to the Lord to still see him glorified and ministering among us during these days of transition.
0: Hallelujah. I'm with you on that. I appreciate that. And, you know, I've enjoyed your, I have to say, every time you come on with us, Steve, personally, I find it to be a great privilege for me to share the same room with you, because I've been walking with the Lord 50 years, and you've been in music ministry for 50 years, and so much of your music has blessed me over that same period. And
2: just being
0: in the same room with you, man, is like a blessing from the Lord.
2: Oh, well, thanks for that encouragement.
0: Well, thank you for what you do. And I want to talk more about your music ministry.
2: Yeah.
0: But I'd like for us to hear another tune. And it's the Serve Somebody, which I think is an appropriate title to follow your talking about your home church.
2: Oh, yeah. This is a Bob Dylan song. I always wanted to record one of his songs, and this is one of the songs on his 1982 gospel record called Slow Train Coming. Dylan is the poet laureate of all pop music still to this day, but when the Lord got a hold of his heart, he started to write some of the most brilliant lyrics. And so this is a song that says you got to serve somebody, and he mentions several different categories. He covers everyone. It may be the devil. It may be the Lord. You're going to have to serve somebody. You got to make up your mind. And so we accompany this in kind of a blues background. Phil Kagi is playing lead guitar. and so forth. And we're just having a great time with this track. So hopefully it'll bless you. And if you don't know Christ, there's a fork in the road. And there's a broad way and a narrow way. And we pray that you'll choose to serve the Lord by God's sovereign electing love.
0: Amen. Amen. Well, let's listen to Steve Camp, Serve Somebody.

0: I love that. I love
1: That's how we begin worship every Sunday.
0: Yeah.
1: No, I'm just kidding.
0: Oh, okay. I would play that before collection time. I don't know if you
1: did no,
0: collection,
1: there you go.
0: But you probably don't. But
1: well, that's on the new album. Came out this last year, and it's called Neighbors in an Age of Rage.
0: Mm, mm.
1: And it was really fun. We've gotten some decent coverage. We don't have a record company at all here. And my wife found a group that, for a modicum of money, just a couple hundred dollars, they put it out around the globe in all kinds of different markets. If we had to pay for what those markets were asking for without a special, and we were one of a few that could take advantage of this, that was a limited number, but they wanted to, you know, entice people to come on, it would have been over $30,000.
0: Wow.
1: And here in the Nordic countries, in Europe, in the British Isles, in South America, U.S., Canada, different ones. And you know, with the first single off the record, Ain't All About You, which is a great statement on the DEI, Gen X, Gen Z, Gen whatever generation here. You know, it ain't all about you. Come on in. Let's be friends. Let's sit down and talk through some things.
0: Yeah.
1: And the song was top 10 in downloads in many of those nations.
2: On six continents.
1: On six continents.
0: Wow.
1: And then also in streams, and then radio stations pick it up from there and play it. So we were so grateful. Every day I would hear my wife laugh at her computer. I'd say, honey, what's going on? She goes, I can't believe what the Lord has done again. Because we have no, she's not even calling all those people on their list. It's just you put it out, and they all decided that that song they're going to lead off with. And it was just a joy. So this is an album on faith, family, and freedom. And we started it 10 years ago, 26 songs on the new album.
0: Wow.
1: And it's realstevecamp.com that people can go to. You can stream it there. You can order it. You can download it. We're on with, you know, Apple Music and Spotify and, you know, all of the
2: all streaming platforms.
1: Yeah. But it's really been exciting to see. We wanted to have biblical voice into those various issues that we're dealing with today. So this is all from a biblical worldview, but we cover about the same number of songs, about eight songs on family, eight songs on freedom and what it means to live as a Christian in any country around the globe, even though for us in America, what a blessing it is, our 250th year.
0: Yes.
1: And founded by so many believers. The late Charlie Kirk used to accurately say that so much of the nation and our constitutional republic was rooted in the book of Deuteronomy, the fifth book of of the Torah. So really amazing things. And so we're saying, okay, we want to be salt and light to this world. We want to carry on the gospel. That's true freedom. We want to uphold true traditional nuclear family. By the way, this isn't Pride Month. This is Family Month.
0: Amen. Yes.
1: All right.
0: Family Month.
1: This
0: in
1: is
0: Florida.
1: A man and a woman with kids in a family together. And then also faith. What does it mean to worship the Lord in spirit and in truth and to be biblical through it all? So that's where we're kind of coming from with all of these various themes. And so the theme of neighbors in an age of rage, how do we deal with this? People are on a hairline trigger these days, aren't they?
0: Oh, yes. Oh, yeah.
1: And we want to say, let's ask the Lord for the right temperament, still bold, but the right temperament in dealing with the onslaught of what's going on in the culture. And at the same time, then also to say, you could be also a wonderful member of the conservative movement in this country, of which we are proud to be a part of. But you could be a conservative, you could be a constitutional republic, you could believe in pro-life, you know, all these different things. And praise God, you believe those things. But yet, if you do not know Jesus Christ as Lord and Savior, that freedom is only political and temporary.
0: Yes.
1: And so we want you to come to faith in Christ, to, you know, confess with your mouth that Jesus is Lord, and believe in your heart that God has raised him from the dead. That's Romans 10, 9, and 10. Why? With the tongue you confess, with the heart you believe on his salvation. So neighbors, in an age of rage, if we're to love the Lord our God with all of our heart, soul, mind, and strength, then we need to love our neighbors ourselves. That's the theme of this new album as well. So
0: wow. Yeah.
1: So serve somebody, y'all.
0: And I would say, I encourage you, listener, if your attention has been captured and your heart has been piqued by hearing Steve and hearing some of his music, and he is on many streaming platforms, including YouTube Music, which is what I have.
1: Yeah.
0: And built my playlist out of a lot of your stuff and other things. But I want to encourage people to look up Steve's music and say again the
1: realstevecamp.com.
0: Yeah. All your music is there, right?
1: It is. That right, honey?
2: It's not. All the album covers are there.
1: Oh, okay. And they'll take you to another streaming platform to download or hear.
2: Yes.
1: Is that correct? Mm. But the new album is there.
2: The new album is there.
1: Yes.
0: Okay.
1: Plus,
0: right.
1: We have Emmanuel, the first of several original Christmas songs. We're going to record here, hopefully soon, another four or five Christmas songs that'll be out this fall. But yeah, it's great after all this time that the Lord is still using some of this music, you know, from 30, 40, 50 years ago. I can't believe it. And you know what? It seems like it was that quick yesterday.
0: Just yesterday, yeah.
1: Music keeps you young at heart. And so that's why it's no surprise. Paul McCartney just turned 84.
0: My goodness.
1: And put out a brand new album.
0: Yeah.
1: And I thought, okay, I'm 71. Okay, Lord, can I have another 13 years? We'll trust you for whatever length of days are. But, you know, let's make music that is God-conceived, Christ-centered, and Spirit-controlled.
0: Amen.
1: And so that's where we are. And music, psalms, hymns, spiritual songs, coupled with the teaching of God's Word, the fellowship of the saints, hospitality, the uniqueness of the spiritual gifts that he gifts us all with within any congregation of believers, communion of the saints, prayer, fellowship together. It's those things in its entirety that bond our hearts and minds together in Christ Jesus. So if you don't have a home church, if I could invite you to the Cross Church, soon to be Cross Life Church, we're located, and I'm sure they'll keep the address here on file, but at 4919 Pine Tree Drive. One word, Pine Tree. 4919 Pine Tree Drive. And that's in Fort Pierce, Florida, 34982. The church phone number is 772-341-8271. 772-341-8271. If you call us, we'll get back to you. And then also email at steve@crosslifechurch.us. And we hope to have new website up here soon. And be listening here on WCNO for that coming event, the first week of August. I'll be back on air with Dave. He told me this morning in July.
0: July 20th. I believe it's a Monday.
1: Really excited to be with my brother in arms here for that program, and we'd love to have you come. We'll have a limited group that we can handle there, but we hope to have 100 plus out and to just enjoy a great night together and bring your kids, a night for the whole family, great food, and we'll have some wonderful music and a chance to learn about the church.
0: Hallelujah.
1: A bit more. So
0: in a moment, we're going to play the last piece we have in the system that you wrote and sung, Trust the Lord, and that's coming up. I just want to throw out, some people are listening and saying, well, wow, this church that Steve's talking about sounds really awesome, but I'm like 100 miles away. So let me ask you, and I'm not going to put you on the spot, but is there a Zoom opportunity for people to Zoom in if they can't drive in?
1: Yes, absolutely. If you want, we'll be happy to call that back in here. to you as a station. If people want to see us by Zoom, that would be tremendous. We've been mostly Zooming over the last several months because I couldn't risk folks, unbeknownst to them, bumping into my leg.
0: Right.
1: And starting that process of therapy
0: you don't
1: all over
0: want
1: again.
0: That again, no.
1: So, but occasionally, you know, we have people in, certainly during the week. And but yeah, there'll be a Zoom code that we're happy to send you if you call the phone number I just gave you or text that number, 772-341-8271. We will be delighted. My wife Cynthia will be sending out the code, and she'll be happy to send that to you. And you can join us and get a flavor of what we do. We begin at 10 a.m. Sunday morning. We end promptly at 11:30. And we just completed a series on the Lordship of Christ and the gospel, as well as biblical prayer. And so this coming Sunday, we're going to be starting a new Fundamentals of the Faith series on the Holy Spirit.
0: Oh, great.
1: And so this would be a great opportunity. We want to cover the work of the Trinity after the Holy Spirit. We're going to deal with theology proper, which is God the Father. And then we're going to talk about, lastly, culture in the church, government in the church. It's a big issue today.
0: Amen. Absolutely.
1: And as part of that, we're going to delve into who is Israel. People have so many questions and doubts on this today. Is it the little nation that's in the Middle East today? Is that the same nation that the promise was given to back in the Old Testament? Is it different than today? Is there a new Israel that includes Gentile believers? What are all those questions that we've been fielding over the months? So we're going to end with that and then into a new book to study from week to week. So,
0: exciting.
1: But we'd love to have you join us on Zoom on Sunday, and we'll get that back here to WCNO and to Dave and his team here.
0: Excellent. Well, we're going to play Trust the Lord. It's the last piece we're going to be able to play today. It's going to run us up. Maybe we'll have a couple of minutes left to kind of chat before we have to go off the air, but I'd love to run that. Can you give us a very brief intro as to what was going on when you wrote that?
1: Yes, absolutely. You know, there's two references to it. One is out of Jeremiah, where he says, not only trust the Lord, but trust in the Lord, who is your trust. There's a difference there. And then secondly, Proverbs 3:5-6, trust the Lord with all your heart. You know, lean not to your own understanding. In all your ways acknowledge him, and he will direct your paths. And so this is meant to encourage you to, literally in the Hebrew or the Greek, it means to roll your cares on him. All the heavy weights, cast your cares on him. Why? Because he cares for you. Let him carry that burden and that as you trust and know the reality of what it means to be hopelessly and helplessly shipwrecked upon the wonderful person of our Lord Jesus Christ for all matters of life and godliness.
0: Hallelujah. Well, thank you. With that, we're going to go right to that song. This is Steve Camp, Trust the Lord.

0: trust the Lord. That's a good thing. Let's do that, okay? Listen, our time is almost up, and Steve and Cindy Camp, I just want to thank you for driving down here in the midst of heavy Florida traffic, and, you know, but to be here live with us was just a tremendous gift that you've given us, and thank you.
1: Oh, it's been our joy. It really has. Honey, I have just dominated this today. So what parting words do you have?
2: We're talking about all these trials and sickness, and everybody has it, and dealing with things that you don't like in your life. We love the good feelings, and we don't love the bad ones. But isn't the Lord lovely that he allows us to wait for him? He allows us to trust him. Yeah. He allows us to roll our cares on him. I don't know why on earth I fight him on that, but he allows it. And he's patient with us, and he always does more, exceedingly abundantly more than we could ever ask or think.
0: Amen. That is so true. Thank you.
2: And my dad used to say, God always heals on either on this side of heaven or the other for the believer.
0: Amen.
2: You will always be healed.
0: Yes. Thank you. That's a great way to close our program with that wonderful and very pastoral truth that we need to hear.
1: Amen. Thanks for having us on today, y'all.
0: Oh, you're welcome. Great. Always a pleasure.
1: Great to be with you, and blessings again to Jonathan, the whole station here. May you continue to be blessed by him and all that he does for you. So looking forward to seeing you again soon.
0: Amen. July the 20th, they'll be here. Listen, we got to go, but thanks for listening today. Chuck Swindoll is coming up at the top of the hour.

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2: There are three words at the heart of today's message. Not a slogan, not a bumper sticker, but a declaration that has the power to reorient your entire life. God is love. It sounds so simple, but how do we wrap our minds around the love of God? Today on Insight for Living, Chuck Swindoll surveys the Bible, guiding us toward an understanding of divine love that's both theologically honest and deeply personal. Whatever you're carrying today, whatever you've done or left undone, this is for you. Chuck titled his message, The Love of God.
3: On your way toward the New Testament, stop off at Jeremiah chapter 31, verse 3. The Lord appeared to him from afar, saying, I have loved you with an everlasting love. Therefore, I have drawn you with loving kindness. We're getting close to unconditional here, aren't we? There are moments, I'm going to be real candid here and vulnerable. There are moments I'm sort of overwhelmed with the love of my wife for me. And she's been far more faithful to tell me about her love for me than I have to say it to her. It was a few weeks ago. It was a hot summer day, and her car had gotten dirty in the rainstorm, and the clouds had gone away and sun had come. It was Saturday morning, and I thought, I need to get her car cleaned up for her. So I sat down in her car, and I could smell her perfume that lingered in her car. And in one of those unusual moments, I thought, man, I love this woman. So I got a little post-it, and I write on it, I love you. And I thought, okay, well, I can do better than that. You know, and so I'm going to write a little bigger so she won't miss it. And I wrote, I love you, and I underscore love. And then I thought, well, shoot, I'm going to fill the whole page. So I did, I love you, and I just filled the whole thing, and I stuck it on her dashboard. So I took the car to have it cleaned and forgot that I'd stuck it on a dashboard. And so, I mean, those people cleaning that car, boy, did they clean that car. I mean, it just, and they got back in it, and the guy who was giving me the keys at this little joint said, hey, nice note. What may not surprise you is about 3 weeks later, which was yesterday morning, I got in the car to do it again, and that note's still on the dashboard. Why? Because there's something about knowing you're loved that covers everything else. It's an everlasting love. And he writes that love note to you in a dozen different ways. It's just, the world being what it is, we miss reading it.

great that he put his son on a cross for us. You talk about love. John chapter 3. John chapter 3. Here it is. Verse 14. As Moses lifted up the serpent in the wilderness, even so must the Son of Man be lifted up, so that whoever believes will in him have eternal life. I'll watch closely. Imagine it. Imagine it, dads. Imagine it, mothers. God so loved the world that he gave his only begotten Son. He gave his Son. To whom? To the world. That whoever believes in him shall not perish, but have eternal life. How good is that? He so loved us that he knew there could never be a relationship as long as we operate on our own. I mean, look at our lives. You talk about a mess. You talk about baggage and garbage. We could know the secrets of the people in this room. There'd be scandals spread all over the city. And God knows all of the secrets. And he hasn't yet regretted putting his son on that cross for us. Why? Because it's the only way you could have a relationship. When you love someone, you want a relationship with them. He so loved the world. Are you part of the world? Last time I checked. If you wonder, do this. And if you feel air, you're part of the world. Okay? If you question that, do it at a mirror. If a mirror fogs over, you're part of the world, okay? You're alive. He so loved you. He didn't loan you his son. He didn't make a bargain that if you clean up your life, his son's death will help you out. He gave his son. He gave his son. You have a son? You have a daughter? Imagine that. I think I love people deeply until I think about that. Chances are good I wouldn't sacrifice my son or daughter for any of those people. God did it for all of us. He so loved you and me that he gave him. So that what? So that we will never perish, but on the other hand, have life like him, eternal kind of life. And I left out the most important part. Whoever believes in him. That's it. Don't have to clean up your life. You can't if you tried. You have to believe in him. That's called the gospel. That's good news. He died for you on a cross. And you believe in him, you have eternal life with God. And a whole new beginning starts from the inside out. And goodness knows we need help from the inside out. You say, I'm not a follower of Jesus. How can I be sure of that? Listen to the words of another. He writes this, I recently overheard a talk show host attempting to give a caller an ego boost. God loves you for what you are. You must see yourself as something special. After all, you are special to God. But that misses the whole point, he writes. God does not love us for what we are. He loves us in spite of what we are. Now, there's a little hope. You don't have to measure up for him to say you're among those that are loved. It's because you can't measure up. That makes his love so special. You're not the one special. I'm not the one that's special. God is special. His son is special. It is only his love and his grace, this man writes, that gives our lives any significance at all. Maybe you're thinking it's a pretty harsh analysis to say there's nothing special about me. And in case that's your response, look at Romans chapter 3. And this is a good sort of, it's an

0: autopsy. I'm just going to go ahead and say it. It's an autopsy of our inner being. It cuts down where no surgeon's scalpel can reach. And in case you need the reminder, look at what it says in verse 10 of Romans 3. As it is written, there's none righteous, not even one. There's none who understand. There's none who seeks for God. All have turned aside. Together they have become useless. There's none who does good. That means in our own flesh. Not even one. And now the autopsy, the throat, an open grave. With their tongues they keep deceiving. 14. Their mouths are full of cursing and bitterness. Their feet are swift to shed blood. Destruction and misery are in their paths, and the path of peace they have not known. There's no fear of God before their eyes. Now, I wanted that to be the black backdrop, the dark truth before you look at Romans 5. Before, look at this. In light of all of that, all of the things he has said about the throat, the tongue, the lips, the mouth, the feet, the path, all of them wrong direction, wrong motives, wrong actions. But look at verse 8 of Romans 5. God demonstrates his own love. There it is again. He demonstrates his love toward us in that while we were yet sinners, Christ died for us. That is the brilliant diamond that sits in the backdrop of Romans chapter 3. And it is resplendent in beauty. It stands in stark contrast to who we are and to how we respond in life, and to it's almost more than we can take in. We need to get our theology straight when it comes to our culture. No one is righteous. No one understands without divine assistance. No one seeks God voluntarily. No one turns toward him. We all in our nature turn away from him. And you'll always have that nature turning away from him. At the weak moments, you will find yourself doubting him and find you're resisting his will. And yet he loves us. In spite of all the baggage and garbage we bring out of our culture and life before him. Well, I decided to do something very different, because I think some of you might remember it better if I do it this way. I want to read you a story, and then I want to read you a statement. And I want you to hear the story as if you're hearing it for the first time. So I'm not going to tell you where it is. I just want you to hear the story. And I want you to put yourself in the story. It's a story of a father's love on behalf of a son who didn't deserve it and had spurned it. But the father never walked away. Put yourself in the story. There was once a father who had two sons. The younger son said to his father, "Father, I want right now what's coming to me." So the father divided the property between them. It wasn't long before the younger son packed his bags and left for a distant country. There, undisciplined and dissipated, he wasted everything he had. After he had gone through all his money, there was a bad famine through that country, and he began to hurt. So he signed on with a citizen there who assigned him to his fields to slop the pigs. He was so hungry, he would have eaten the corn cobs in the pig slop, but no one would give him any. That brought him to his senses. He said, "All those farmhands working for my father sit down to three meals a day, and here I am starving to death." I'm going to go back to my father. I love that line. I'm not going to go back to my home, to my neighborhood, to my room, to my friends, to my bed, to the place of comfort, where I can get a shower, get cleaned up. I'm going to go back to whom? My father. That's a father's love. Never dawns on him that he can't. I'm going to go back to my father. I'll say to him, Father, I've sinned against God and I've sinned before you and I don't deserve to be called your son. Take me as a hired hand. He got right up and went home to his father, says again. While he was still a long way off. You're that great old dad. Standing there waiting, realizing it's his boy. While he was a long way off, his father saw him, his heart pounding. He ran out, embraced him, and repeatedly kissed him. Is that good or what? Watch this happen now. The father, he's all over the boy. And this boy stinks. This boy's dirty. And he starts a speech. Father, I've sinned against God. I've sinned before you, and I don't deserve. Stop, said the dad. Father wasn't listening. He called to the servant, said, quick, bring a clean set of clothes and dress him. Put the family ring on his finger and sandals on his feet. Get that grain-fed heifer and we'll roast it. We're going to have a feast. We're going to have a wonderful time. My son is here, given up for dead and now alive, given up for lost and now found. And they began to have a wonderful time. And I'm crazy about that story. Because that's you and me in our worst moment. Feeling like we ought to run in the other direction, knowing we should go back to the one who made us. And what draws us to him is his love for us. Your love for us. And nothing can separate us from that love. Listen to the statement. With God on our side like this, how can we lose? If God didn't hesitate to put everything on the line for us, embracing our condition and exposing himself to the worst by sending his own son, is there anything else he would gladly and freely do for us? And who would dare tangle with God by messing with one of God's chosen? Who would even dare to point a finger? The one who died for us, who was raised to life for us, is in the presence of God at this moment, sticking up for us. You think anyone is going to be able to drive a wedge between us and Christ's love? There is no way. Not trouble, not hard times, not hatred, not hunger, not homelessness, not bullying threats, not backstabbing, not even the worst sins listed in the scriptures. None of this phases us because Jesus loves us. I'm absolutely convinced that nothing living or dead, angelic or demonic, today or tomorrow, high or low, thinkable or unthinkable, absolutely nothing can get between us and God's love because of the way Jesus, our Master, has embraced us. Amen? How marvelous! How wonderful! Is our Savior's love for us. We've sung it since little kids. Jesus loves me. What? This I know. Why? God, the Bible tells me so. All our lives, and here we are adults, still doubting it. I have poured with passion myself into this message, and it's time for you to respond. Okay? If you really believe that God loves you, stand to your feet right now. Just stand there, okay? I'm going to have to hold you back right now. If you're sitting in a wheelchair and you can't stand, lift your hands up. Here we go. It's going to be the greatest altar call in the history of Stonebriar Church right now. Say it after me. God loves me. Say it like you mean it. God loves me. Together, God loves us. God loves, no matter what, God loves us. I am loved by God. Listen to me. Listen. In the darkest night, When the bottom is dropped out of your life, remember what you said. God loves you. There'll never be a time in your existence when he will stop loving you. Now, the part that some of you would have to say for the first time, I believe in Jesus Christ as my Savior. Say that. I believe in Jesus Christ as my Savior. The reason that's significant is because apart from him, you can't relate to the one who loves you. And he waits. He waits patiently. And some of you, for the first time in your life, have made a statement like that. God bless you for that. God loves me. Here we go again. God loves me. God loves us. God loves you. God loves you. Thank you, Lord, for loving me. Will you please remember this? When everybody's gone home, you're alone, nobody's around, the sun has gone down, and your mind begins to play tricks on you, and the enemy says, you can't believe that. You just said it. And you have never told yourself more truth than you did in those three words. We've sung it since we were kids. Jesus loves me. This I know. For the Bible tells me so. Our Father, today we have needed to hear this, and we embrace it. It is a truth we have taken for granted to the point that it no longer has impacted us as it should. Thank you for your unconditional, undying, everlasting love. Thank you that it pervades our being. It is at work within us, whether we are sleeping or awake, whether we are obeying or disobeying, whether we are strong or weak, whether we are healthy or sick, whether we are in the places we wish to be or find ourselves in places we feel awkward, uneasy, like a hospital, like a funeral home, like all alone, and we have just come through a failure and we're broken. Remind us, oh God, that you love us. And may we live in light of that in such a way that it does make a difference. For the most important thing about us is what we think about you. And today, in turn, we love you. In Jesus' name, we pray. Everybody said, amen.
1: The most important thing about you isn't your failures, your history, or what you think of yourself. It's what you think about God and what he thinks about you. Today, Chuck Swindoll reminded us he loves you forever and without condition. 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And now, here's Chuck.
0: My mother was a wise woman, relentless too. From the time I was old enough to string sentences together, she was pressing scripture into me. Memorize this. Learn that. Hide it in your heart. Honestly, when you're young and restless, and there are a thousand other things competing for your attention. A mother's insistence on scripture memory can feel, well, a little annoying. But oh, how wise she was. Because here I am, decades later, with eyes that don't cooperate the way they used to. The pages of my beloved Bible, dog-eared, marked up, worn soft from a lifetime of handling, are nearly impossible for me to read now. But those promises, they come to my lips like sweet honey, spontaneously, effortlessly, right when I need them most. A friend told me recently that my body may be past 90, but my mind still responds like a 40-year-old. I'm not sure that's entirely accurate, but I'll take it, and I'll tell you why it's true to whatever extent it is. It's because God's word is hidden in my heart, deeply, permanently. And nothing, not age, not failing eyesight, not the relentless march of time, can reach in and take it out. The grass withers, the flowers fade, but the word of God abides forever. I believe that today more than I've ever believed it in my life, and that's precisely why I refuse to grow weary in well-doing. We have something the world is desperately searching for. Hope, real hope. Not optimism, not positive thinking. The timeless, unshakable hope of the cross we proclaim. As June 30th approaches, don't wait. Your gift plants the seed of God's word in fertile soil all over this world. What are you waiting for? Let's tell them together, because there is indeed hope.
1: 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I'm Bill Meyer. 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

0: The miracles performed by Jesus were truly astonishing. Yet he told his disciples that believers would do even greater works. What does this mean exactly? Today on Turning Point, Dr. David Jeremiah examines that promise and what it means for our generation. As he continues his series, The Holy Spirit Does Not Know, here's David to introduce his fascinating message, The Work of the Spirit.
1: Well, I have to tell you that what I am going to share with you today is going to be a shock to some of you, because it almost sounds like I'm being ungodly to say what I'm about to say. I'm only saying what the Scripture says, and the Scripture says, in the words of Jesus, that when the Holy Spirit is poured out upon the world, it enables us to do greater works than Jesus did when he walked on this earth. I'm going to share with you how that happened to be true and how it is true today, with some personal illustrations along the way on these next 2 days of broadcast. I hope you'll stay with us each day. And don't forget, all of this material, including what we're going to talk about today, is in the book, The Holy Spirit You May Not Know. I like to tell you about it every day because I don't want you to miss out on the opportunity to get your copy. It's a 250-page hardback book, the third book in the trilogy of the God books, The God You May Not Know, The Jesus You May Not Know, and this one, The Holy Spirit You May Not Know. This trilogy from Turning Point and this third book is available as a gift. It's yours for the asking, for a gift of any size during the month of June. We wait for you to respond, and we are ready to send you this book right away. Well, the work of the Spirit, John 14:22, to me, one of the most amazing messages in the New Testament. Here's part one. When Walt Disney opened Disneyland in Anaheim on July 17, 1955, it covered 160 acres of former orange groves. Opening day was chaotic. Rides broke down, paint was still wet, and the pavement was so soft, women's high heels sank into the asphalt. But Walt had built something no one had ever seen, a place where imagination came to life, and he called it the happiest place on earth. Walt died in 1966, never seeing his next dream come true. But he did something very few people get to do. He built something that was greater after he was gone than it ever was when he was here. By his team, the Imagineers he had trained, they picked up the blueprint and built beyond what Walt ever imagined. They opened Walt Disney World in Florida in 1971, a resort complex so large it could fit all of San Francisco inside its borders, with room to spare. Today, the Disney Empire spans 6 resorts, 12 theme parks, a cruise line, movie studios, television networks, and over 220,000 employees around the world. And that story reminds me of something I read in the Bible. And I have to tell you, what I read in the Bible the first time this really dawned on me, it was so amazing, I had to go back and read it a couple of times to make sure I was reading it correctly. It's what Jesus said in John 14:12. Here's what he said: "Most assuredly," speaking to his disciples, "I say to you that he who believes in me, the works that I do, he will do also. And greater works than these will he do, because I go to my Father." When I first came across that verse, I remember stopping and asking myself, what in the world could this possibly mean? Maybe you've had the same question cross your mind. How could anyone, I mean, especially ordinary people like us, how could we ever do greater works than Jesus? What was he telling his disciples that day, and what is he saying to us right now? Could it really be true that we are meant to continue the work of Jesus and even see it multiplied in our time? At first, it sounds impossible. I mean, it feels so bold to be true. But Jesus never exaggerated. He never spoke just to inspire people or impress them. He is truth itself, and every word he spoke was absolutely reality. When he said we would do greater works, he meant it. The possibility of greater works. takes us to the works that Jesus performed during his public ministry. They were mind-boggling. He banished diseases. He cast out demons. He raised corpses to life. He created wine and fish and bread with a word and a touch. He calmed mighty storms with just a word. How could it be said that in any stretch of imagination that the works of the disciples and our works who belong to his church are greater than Jesus' works? Has this promise ever been fulfilled? Can we point to anything that would help us understand that in some way this is being fulfilled in our generation? And some have said, well, the key here is that you have to understand that the greater works are related to belief. In other words, the reason we don't do these greater works is because we don't believe enough. Is that true? The problem with this is that if our ability to do such works depends on our faith, then we would have to have greater faith in Jesus. And Jesus didn't say, he who believes in me with sufficient faith, or he who believes in me with all his heart, or he who believes in me intensely with great sincerity shall do greater works. He just simply said, he who believes in me will do greater works. But that makes no sense. Greater works, greater miracles than he performed? I mean, what could that mean? In John 2, at the wedding feast in Cana, Jesus converted the simple molecular structure of water into the far more complex molecular structure of wine. Can we do that? In John 4, by a word uttered over 10 miles from the scene, Jesus instantly reversed the decay process and restored to full vigor and activity the cellular structure destroyed by a mortal illness. Can we do that? In John 6, 1 through 14, Jesus took 5 loaves and 2 fish and created out of them enough bread and meat to feed 5,000 hungry men and their families. Can I do that? Can you do that? In John 6, Jesus created an anti-gravitational force of unknown nature that enabled him to walk along the surface of the stormy sea. You ready for that one? In John 11, Jesus stood at the mouth of an opened grave and called through the veil of death to his friend Lazarus. Not only was Lazarus dead, his limbs, his eyes, his brain, and the internal organ were already in a state of decay. The man had been dead for 4 days, and putrefaction was well underway. And yet, at the captive and creative word of Jesus, all the cells and functions of that body were instantly restructured, and the departed spirit was summoned again to the body Lazarus lived and spoke and thought and remembered. Awesome. What could possibly qualify as a greater work than that? Great works, marvelous miracles beyond all question. And think about it. Every one of these acts was only superficial and temporary. I mean, I'm not discounting what Jesus did. Certainly, I would never do that. But I'm simply making the point that no one was permanently helped by these miracles. None of men's deepest needs were met by these works of power. Yet, he created food for a single meal, but the people got hungry the next day. He stilled the raging sea, but only until the next storm. He healed bodily ailments, but every person he healed eventually died anyway. I don't know what you think about Lazarus, but I really feel bad for him. He had to die twice. That's what happened to him. He had already passed into glory. He was already walking the streets of heaven, talking to Abraham, Moses, and David, filling his eyes with heavenly splendor and gazing on the very throne of God. And what happened? Jesus brought him back. Years later, he had to repeat the whole process all over again. He had to die again. And the miracle of bringing Lazarus back was no favor to Lazarus. Jesus did it as a sign miracle for everybody who watched. I remember a story by a teacher I had in seminary named John Mitchell. He used to come to the seminary and teach classes for 3 weeks, and I was in some of his classes. He was a teacher for many years at Multnomah Bible College, and he used to tell the story of sitting at the bedside of a dying friend, and the man seemed to be slipping out of his life. His breathing grew very, very shallow until finally it seemed to stop. And when this happened, Dr. Mitchell thought, he's gone now. Suddenly the man's eyes popped open, and he looked into the craggy face of Dr. Mitchell, "Who's there?" the man said. "It's all right," Dr. Mitchell said. "It's just me." "Oh," the man groaned, "I'm so disappointed." You see, he thought he was going to look into the face of Jesus, or at least an angel. Instead, he saw the same old hospital room and the face of the old Scotsman Mitchell. If he was disappointed, just imagine how Lazarus felt. What a letdown to find himself back in his grave clothes, lying in a slab in a dark tomb. Yet the author of life called him back, and he stepped once again into the lesser light of the sun. Now I want to ask you a question. Can we do something greater than that? The possibility of greater works. But the promise is that Jesus tied his promise of greater works to the coming of the Holy Spirit, and this is what we can't miss. In John 14:12, Jesus said, "And greater works than these he will do." And what reason does he give? Here's the key. "Because I go to my Father." This is a common phrase and a common teaching. John 7:39 says, "But this he spoke concerning the Spirit, whom those believing in him would receive. For the Holy Spirit was not yet given, because Jesus was not yet glorified." John 16:7, Jesus said, "Nevertheless, I tell you the truth, it is to your advantage that I go away. For if I do not go away, the Holy Spirit," or the Helper, "will not come to you. But if I depart, I will send him to you." These greater works that Jesus promised us are dependent upon Jesus physically leaving this world and going back to heaven. Those things could not happen, he said, until he went to his Father and sent the Holy Spirit to take his place. After Jesus had spoken these words to his disciples, he went to the garden that night, where he was captured, taken to trial, brutally crucified. He rose from the grave on the first day of the week and appeared to the believers over a period of 40 days. He then ascended back to his Father, and 10 days after he returned to heaven, the Holy Spirit was poured out at Pentecost, and the third person of the Trinity came upon everyone who believed. And Peter and the other disciples stood in front of the very mob and the very rulers who had crucified Jesus and proclaimed the resurrection and claimed the offer of salvation, and 3,000 people got saved in that service. And someone has said that more people believed on the day of Pentecost than had believed in the entire 3.5 years Jesus walked on this earth. And I believe that is true. Amazing as our Lord's words are in John 14:12, it is literally true that a believer today may accomplish greater works on earth than our Lord himself accomplished. And I'm going to suggest to you 3 ways that that is true. It is not in any way a disrespect to Jesus. It's the word of Jesus to us himself. First of all, we have a greater message today. The great works Jesus did while on this earth dealt with the material. The greater works that he promised deal with the spiritual. In Luke 10:17, the disciples had returned from their first preaching mission, and the Bible says, "And the 70 returned with joy, saying, 'Lord, even the demons are subject to us in your name.'" And they were thrilled that they had been able to cast out demons, but Jesus corrected them. He said, "Behold, I give thee the authority to trample on serpents and scorpions and over all the power of the enemy, and nothing shall by any means hurt you. Nevertheless, do not rejoice in this, that the spirits are subject to you, but rather rejoice because your names are written in heaven." Did you hear what Jesus said? They had been cheering and laughing and high-fiving each other because they had been able to throw out some evil spirits. And Jesus said, "That's okay, but don't get all excited about that. What you really need to get excited about is that your names are written down in heaven." What was Jesus saying? The spiritual is far more important than the material. The eternal is infinitely more important than the temporal. You and I have difficulty understanding that. One of the reasons we do not have greater works going on in our lives is because we do not understand the priority of the spiritual over the material. We have a much greater message because conversion is the greatest miracle we could ever be associated with. A friend of mine told me about a group of short-term missionaries who held evangelistic meetings in Africa. And during these meetings, the believers reported a blind man miraculously received his sight. When the believers came back to report to the sending churches, that was just about all they could talk about. a man's sight restored. What a miracle. Yet during those same meetings, many embraced Jesus as Savior and found eternal salvation. Many stepped out of spiritual blindness into the light of God's kingdom. But that news seemed to receive second billing to the miracle. If we could only view these things as God does, if we could just see them through God's eyes, the message of reconciliation meets the basic needs of every man and woman, every boy and girl, and it meets those needs permanently and never has to be repeated. In miracles, only God's power and goodness are revealed, but in conversion, God's grace is revealed, something that causes even the angels to look over the bowels of heaven and wonder. The message of the saving grace of God, men and women, is the greater message because it is the message that extended to the Gentiles and rolled outward across the world like a mighty tsunami wave. The death, burial, and resurrection of Jesus Christ have given to us in this generation the greatest message that has ever been communicated to any people at any time in any place. There's never been anything like it, and there never will be. At any time will there ever be anything like the gospel. It is called the eternal gospel, the good news. And you and I can show compassion and reach out to help people with their hurts. We can minister to them in their sorrow. We can assist them in dealing with terrible addictions and dysfunctional family situations. But if in the process we do not give them Jesus Christ and salvation, we have only postponed the inevitable. We have not helped them. Our message is greater because it is for eternity. Over the years of ministry, God has given me some wonderful friends. Many of them here in this church, and many of them here in the city. Some of them spread across the nation. One of my best friends is a doctor who lives in Boone, North Carolina. He keeps in touch with me almost every other week or so. We talk on the phone. He started a group called Medical Missions. This group brings doctors together and helps them go to the mission field for 2 weeks at a time every summer. And my friend, he goes to Africa. I think he's in Africa almost more than he's here. Every time I try to get a hold of him, he's in Africa. And they go there and they perform surgeries and they help people there that would never get help if they didn't come, because there's just nothing like that for these people. One day he told me something I never forgot. He said, David, we used to go to Africa and do surgeries on the people that would come, broken limbs, dysfunctional faces. He said, one day it dawned on us that all we were doing was fixing them up, and we were making them healthier on their way to hell. If you don't give them the gospel, you're not helping them. He said, we made a commitment on that day that we would never do another surgery until we presented the gospel to the person who was getting the surgery, if they were capable of hearing it, and giving them an opportunity to receive Jesus Christ. What he was saying is, the physical is important, and it is true. Sometimes people don't care what we know unless they know how much we care. But if you only help people physically and don't give them the gospel, you haven't really helped them. You've only made them okay and till the inevitable, when they won't be okay for a long time. So I'm telling you that Jesus tells us one of the greater things about what we do is we don't just help people physically, and we do that as we can, but he's given to us the wonderful privilege of communicating the message of the gospel, which is life-changing. And some of you here today, you know what I'm talking about, because you remember what you were before Jesus Christ entered into your life and what he's done to make you a new person. So listen to me. One of the reasons why we can do greater works is because our message is a greater message. And then, number two, we have a greater ministry. Think about this for a moment. The works Jesus did while he walked the dusty paths of Israel were localized in scope. If you were up on a space flight and could look down on the great curve of the earth, and if the shuttle was in the right orbital position and weather permitted, you would strain your eyes and see a little strip of land at the edge of a great continental shelf. That little strip of land is Israel. Believe it or not, it is the size of New Jersey, the whole nation. During his lifetime, the Son of God was confined in his influence to a comparatively small section of that slice of Middle East. Do you know Jesus never left Israel? His whole ministry was in Israel. And if you've ever been to Israel, you know it's not a very big place. It's like a postage stamp. I did an event there some years ago, and we had so many people with us, we couldn't have the opening service in the same hotel. We had to split it up. And one was in one place, and one was about 25 miles away in another place. And they said, Dr. Jeremiah, we're going to have you speak in this service, and then we have a helicopter waiting for you, and we're going to take you to the other one for the other one. So I said, okay. I had no idea what I was getting into. The helicopter was located in the corner of a dark field with guards all around it, so nobody could get to it. I said, where's the lights? Oh, we can't turn the lights on. They might shoot us. Oh, my goodness. Got in the helicopter, and we flew, and in the dark, the pilot was saying, over there's Jordan. Over there's, and he talked about all the lands that were surrounding, and you could see them all from Israel. They're just surrounded by all these lands, and up until recently, especially, lands filled with people who hated the Jewish people. That's where Jesus was. He spent his whole time in that little postage stamp nation. At that time, the whole world was Israel. And yet, in just a little more than 300 years, Christianity closed all the temples in heathen Roman Empire and numbered its converts by the millions as the gospel spread beyond the borders of Israel and began to fill the world. And today there are billions of people who claim Christ as their Savior. And the ministry isn't confined to Israel. It's exploded across the nation. I just spent 3 days with people who helped us take that message to these nations. And I told them, and I say this humbly, I believe, I now speak 19 different languages. I only know English, but I speak 19 different languages. Because through AI, they take my voice, it's my voice, and they put it into the language of other nations. They coordinate my lips with the words. And I'm telling you people, if you would see it, you would think David Jeremiah is speaking in Chinese, and I'm not. But the message is being preached in all these places, and they're just getting started. I'm going to have more languages next time I talk to you about this, because we're working on it really hard. What I'm saying is, we carry the ministry of the gospel to the ends of the earth. Jesus didn't do that. Jesus ministered in Israel. He never left Israel. But he empowered his disciples to go into all the world and preach the gospel. And he has told us that's our responsibility. Each of us to find a way to leverage the gospel for the whole world. And that's why we have radio and why we have television. And that's why we do social media and why we write books, is because we're trying to reach as many people as we can with the gospel. That's what Jesus has empowered us to do. These are the greater works he's given us to do because he went to the Father. And isn't it interesting? He went to the Father and put his DNA in every single Christian who's still on this earth. His DNA is the Holy Spirit. Isn't that something? While he was in Israel, he was confined in his own body. When he went to heaven, he said, I'm going to give you all the Holy Spirit. And the Holy Spirit came on the day of Pentecost. And now every single person who believes in Jesus Christ has the Holy Spirit living in them. And they can carry the message of Christ wherever they go. I pray a prayer sometimes when I get up in the morning. Lord Jesus, help me to take the influence of Christ wherever I go today. And all of us can do that. And when we do that, we're doing the greater works that Jesus said we would do, because we're going where he did not go, but he sent us as his representatives.
2: I hope you're getting a little bit of the picture of what Jesus meant when he said we could do greater works than he did. We'll have more of that tomorrow on the Thursday edition of Turning Point, and I hope you'll join us then. We still have several subjects to discuss under the topic of the Holy Spirit, and we will finish out the month of June talking about all of it. I hope that you will be able to be with us every single day. I told you in another broadcast that my sister called me and told me she was reading this book, and it was helping her and encouraging her, and I can't tell you what that meant to me. When your own family reads something you wrote, I guess that's something special. And my sister's name is Mary Alice, and she is a wonderful blessing in my life. And I hope that the book that she's reading, you will read, and you can get your copy for a gift of any size during the month of June. We'll see you right here tomorrow for the Thursday edition of Turning Point.
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0: Hello, I'm Charles Stanley. God is amazing in so many ways. 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
1: 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And I'd like to share with you some exciting things that God is doing in the world of arts and entertainment. Join me now for A Heart for Hollywood. Most people think that the life in Hollywood is all about parties and glitz and glamour, fame and fortune. And although this is a large part of that scene, most of what makes up Hollywood goes on behind the scenes. Most of the people working in Hollywood aren't struggling with how to deal with their fame and fortune. Most professionals in Hollywood are people struggling with how to make ends meet, how to pay the bills, and how to care for their families in an industry that is riddled with rejection and depression. These are the people who are marking our culture, who are influencing us on a daily basis. They are actually gifted people wrestling with constant rejection. It's an innate part of their business. You might be familiar with the term struggling artist. That term is very accurate. Most artists are struggling in many ways to use their God-given abilities to earn a living. Their amazing abilities bring so much joy to the world because, just like God, they are creatives. If you are part of a show that lasts for many years and you get to work from 9 to 5, you get to spend time with your family. As for actors, there's more rejection. It's very personal. Your hair is too short. Your eyes are too close together. There's a gap between your teeth. We needed someone with brown eyes. Oh, I'm sorry, we can't cover those freckles every day. Recently, Discovery purchased HBO Max. As soon as they purchased it, they decided to do away with the HBO Max reality TV division. They laid off 70 employees immediately. Those people are now looking for work. Where do you find a steady job like a reality show based in Hollywood? I ask you to pray for these people. Pray for the people that are on the ground behind the scenes, working the smaller jobs, just needing steady work to pay the bills. My father was one of these people. He's what they called a character actor. And our family's income fluctuated all the time. You may not know his name, but you would definitely know his face. He was on hundreds of TV shows and commercials. These are the people in Hollywood. We're lifting them up today. All week, I ran into Philippians 4:6, and I feel God is calling us to pray this scripture for Hollywood, to pray for those in Hollywood not to be anxious about anything, but in every situation, through prayer and petition with thanksgiving, to present their requests to God. And let that peace of God that transcends understanding, let it guard the hearts and minds of those in Hollywood in Christ Jesus. Thank you for joining me today, and thank you for continuing to pray for this most influential mission field. Please continue to pray for Hollywood and for the creative artists that God is using to change our culture.

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Let's pray this prayer together for our nation's 250th celebration. O Lord, we praise you for all you have done in America in our 250 years. We have been a most blessed nation because you were our Lord. We give you thanks for your unfailing love and your wonderful deeds in our nation. We thank you for our freedoms and those who fought and died for those freedoms. But may we never take advantage of our freedoms to do wrong, but honor you in all we say and do. Let us not forget your commands. For as Ronald Reagan warned, if we ever forget we're one nation under God, we will be a nation gone under, which echoes your word. May we be blessed people because we do not walk in the ways of the wicked, but daily delight in your laws. Let your word be our lamp to guide us once again. May we with one mind be devoted to prayer. May our churches be houses of prayer. Help us once again to love you with all our heart, soul, mind, and strength. May we all say, as for me and my house, we will serve the Lord. O God, bless America once again. May we fear you and serve you faithfully with all of our heart as we consider the great things you have done for us. May we return to our founding principles that made us a blessed nation. May you heal our land that we may continue to be one nation under God. Now may the Lord bless and keep the United States of America. May the Lord's face shine upon us and be gracious to us. May the Lord lift up his countenance on us and grant America peace. We thank you in the name of Christ our Savior. Amen. More scriptural prayers for America can be found at pennycookauthor.com.

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1: I simply got arrested by Brevard County. Melbourne PD. And from that day to this one, I've never had a drink or a drug.
2: So you just went into the... Why did you get arrested? For the drugs?
1: I don't know. I used to always get arrested. It was something trivial.
2: So you were in prison?
1: No, jail. County jail.
2: County, that's what I mean. Yeah. I'm sorry. I don't know the difference. Okay. Jail. And so what happened? When... So
1: 4 months. I spent 4 months in the county
2: jail. 4 months. Now, hold on. Now, when did you come to know the Lord? That was before you went to jail?
1: I knew the Lord before I went to jail, but I was struggling in the natural.
2: Okay.
1: Which is...
2: That's like the pillow guy. He called him when he was addicted to methadone or whatever it was, or meth. And the guy saved him, and God says, you're going to do this. It was before he was healed. Same with you.
1: Which is, again, very much back on topic. We're talking today about recovery, about getting back, going back. We're talking about...
2: So in other words, you don't have to clean up your act to come to Jesus. You come to Jesus, and then he'll help you clean up.
1: Yep. It is impossible to do without an absolute, resolute belief and action in something greater than yourself.
2: You were fishing today, you told me.
1: Yes.
2: You don't clean a fish first. You got to catch
1: them
2: first
1: before you clean them. And so we found people that, like myself, they ran into the 12-step rooms with a drug and alcohol problem and walked out without one. Because there's two types of spiritual awakening. There is the white light. That's what Moses got. That's what Paul got. And that's what some of us have had. But then there's the educational variety where we sit still and learn. You've never been a professional painter and you want to know how to do it. It's called on-the-job training.
2: Yes, sir.
1: They'll show you how to tape. They'll show you how to trim. They'll show you how to roll. And then after a while, they'll show you how to use the sprayer. It doesn't happen in a day. It's an educational thing. You don't know anything about cars, and you want to be a mechanic. Well, you start changing oil, then you go to brakes, and you learn
2: understudy
1: as much as you want to learn. So even though we – and again, going back to the hooked on religion thing, there are people that think that they are servants of God. They really do.
2: If they're not.
1: But if you take a close examination of them with the Word of God, they're way off on a lot of things.
2: Now, do you mean by being involved in sin?
1: No.
2: Okay, what are you talking about? Oh, you're talking about maybe that the bondage of maybe religion?
1: Yes. The Bible says they have a zeal toward God, but not according to knowledge.
2: You move the mic. He might have to fix that mic, Noah. He might have to fix that mic. He moved it. Okay. Go keep talking.
1: There's it's called religiosity. It's another mask that we put on. We appear to be religious. We appear to be holy. We appear to be sanctified to the point where we actually think we are. But the number one rudiment, the number one rudiment of Christianity is love. Jim Jones. And then...
2: Well, hold on. Before we get into Jim Jones, I want to say this. That's what happened to me. A young lady broke my heart. For 2 years, I had a physical pain in my chest.
1: Mm-hmm.
2: I wept for over 400 days every day over the relationship, but I would not go back to it unless I heard from the Lord. So he used the showing to really break my heart. So I went into a funeral. In the funeral was a friend I went to Israel together. He shot it. He was a professor. He shot the music video that I wrote, the song Jerusalem and the Empty Tomb. Anyway, he came back. He got cancer. And he said, well, Rand, it's a win-win. Either I die and go with Jesus or I stay here and promote Jesus. But anyway, he died. I go into his funeral, Dr. McLaughlin, and I feel a peace of the Lord. There's no pain in my chest. I leave the church, the pain starts again. I said, what's going on here? I don't have the pain in there. I said, why won't you let this pain go? And that's when I did not hear an audible voice, but an unction that said, I had to deliver you from a spirit of religion.
1: Mm-hmm.
2: And that's when I was at Nashville for the Gospel Music Awards, and this very effeminate little man comes over. Can I help you? And I was so broken that he was so tender, and I related to his tenderness. And so he's gay. It's not my business. I realized at that moment, God did not save me to judge. I'm going to be nice to everybody. I'm going to love people. If I get to tell you about my Jesus, fine. The judgment is left up for him. And I was set free from that bondage of religiosity. So you're right on, Mark. Now, you're going to talk about Jim Jones.
1: There is a tendency, even amongst fundamental believers. Jim Jones started with the Bible. He really did. He started with the King James Bible and ended up in a jungle somewhere.

0: thought of that. You read that 1,000 times, but now, when you are converted.
1: When thou art converted. He was speaking to him personally.
0: Yes.
1: Then you can strengthen the brethren.
0: Wow.
1: Peter, and when Peter met Paul.
0: It took the death and resurrection.
1: When Peter met Paul, Paul blasted him because he would pretend to be a Jew around the Jews.
0: Peter would?
1: Yes. And then he pretended to be a Christian around the New Testament Christians. And Paul saw him doing that, and he blasted him. And when there was a controversy, not to get theological, when there was a controversy about how much Judaism should be in the new Christian belief system, Paul had to go to the Jerusalem council and withstand them to their face.
0: And he knew it because that guy had been a Pharisee.
1: Yes, so they could not hornswingle him, whatever you call that
0: word. He knew the Torah.
1: They couldn't spin him around.
0: No.
1: He was both a Christian and a Jew. God played a joke on him just like he played on me. Yeah. Everything that I had run into before February the 18th, 1998, was setting me up.
0: And what do you mean by that? Setting you up?
1: Because now I can speak to a wide variety of people because I am world-traveled. I'm very well familiar with different religious doctrines.
0: Yeah, you studied, you were a Muslim a Buddhist.
1: I understand Ramadan. And I have, now that I'm a Christian, I've spent a little time studying the Jewish faith. I was actually preaching a youth revival in Las Vegas. And a Jewish rabbi walked in. He had the right place on the right night, but he had the wrong person. He came to hear someone else. And most of my teaching was on the Old Testament.
0: Whoa,
1: I ran up to this
0: Torah.
1: Guy. Yes, he eats Jewish food. He dresses in Jewish clothes. He speaks the language, and he's well acquainted with the religion and the history because he is a real Jew. And a rabbi, of course. Maybe later we'll get into how it was an actual miracle because it was actually on Yom Kippur.
0: Oh,
1: but I'm not going to get
0: into
1: that.
0: What is Yom Kippur again? That Day of Atonement?
1: The High Holy Day.
0: The Day of Atonement. Okay.
1: He would have been paid to be somewhere else, but he came over there for free and caught the wrong guy at the right time speaking on the Old Testament.
0: So what did you say?
1: I ran up to him afterwards and I was like, am I kind of right? And with all humility, he said that everything that I said was okay. To hear it from a racial Jew, a historical Jew, was a very good compliment. But anyway, so I study. I'm not afraid to study. I'm not afraid to learn. I'm not afraid to
0: research.
1: Was
0: he converted?
1: No. He was a very different brand of Messianic Jew. He fully embraced.
0: Oh, he was Messianic. He believed Jesus is Messiah.
1: Yeah.
0: Oh, cool.
1: Yeah. But like Peter, he is a Jew first and then a believer, which is going back to topic again. We're talking about people who think they have a belief system. When I was a martial artist, I ran into a lot of guys who thought they knew martial arts. They really honestly did. But knowledge is in the eye of the beholder.
0: I see that look. I see that look on your face.
1: Knowledge is in the eye of the beholder.
0: Yeah.
1: Some people think they can play a guitar.
0: Yeah.
1: Until the real guy comes
0: along.
1: How
0: about some people think they can sing? And I said, can't you hear how horrible that is?
1: Until the real
0: guy
1: comes along.
0: They're on Americans, what is it, Idol or whatever it is?
1: Yeah. But anyway, so we're at a time in the world itself where Jews and Muslims and Christians, we all need to revamp what we think and get back to central truths. And that which is working, hold it. And that which is not working, we need to let it go. Jehovah trumps all in my book because what has been my experience is I let people say and do whatever they want. But if a situation comes up, and I call on my God. We're talking about Mount Carmel. We're talking about Elijah on Mount Carmel.
0: Yeah.
1: When I call my God, he comes. Yeah. He answers. He moves. I have full confidence. I don't need to persuade. I need to compare.

0: I compel men unto truth and righteousness.
1: Okay, differentiate that. Compel and what's the word? Persuade? No.
0: I try not to persuade people in what to believe.
1: That's very powerful, but you compel. How? What does that mean?
0: Through central truths and wisdom.
1: Can you give me a simple object lesson?
0: Because
1: they say that in sales, when you're trying to sell something to somebody, you got to make they gotta want it. You don't sell to them; you make them want it. And I don't know. You may not do that.
0: It depends on the person. I depend on the spirit of wisdom to help me in a moment. Are we talking about secular or Christian?
1: Well, I don't know. Certain truths are truths. I guess they work where you apply them to the world. But well, I prefer to talk about the spiritual things.
0: Cause I mean,
1: I don't care if I can sell you something, but I certainly don't want to help people.
0: But I can give you a secular example or I can give you a Christian
1: example. Give me both.
0: Secular example.
1: Thank you.
0: A guy came up to me. He said, "I don't believe in God." I told him, "I don't believe you."
1: What does that mean?
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1: Welcome to the Mindy Molina Show. I'm Mindy Molina, investment advisor representative, licensed insurance agent, and fiduciary. This is a live show, and I'll be here to take your calls at 772-221-1100 with any of your financial concerns. Again, that's 772-221-1100. Well, good afternoon, friends. Welcome to the Mindy Molina Show, Investments and Insurance. We're going to be talking today about annuities. Annuities come with a very, I would say, different reputation, sometimes good, sometimes bad. We're going to talk about the good, the bad, and the ugly, and some of the wonderful things they do, and then some of the things that you certainly want to keep an eye out for and avoid. Before we get started with that, though, I do want to say this is a live show, and I know that a lot of you that are listening certainly have annuities in your investment portfolio. So I want you to, if you can, go grab those statements, bring them out, and now is the time to review those and see what it is that you are invested in and find out if you have the good, the bad, or the ugly of annuities. And really see what kind of tool it is in your quiver of investment options, right? So not all investments are bad. I don't like to say this whole group is bad or this whole group is good. They all are tools. We're not going to use a wrench to bake a cake or use a blender. Help me out, Frank. What's a kitchen tool? We're not going to use kitchen tools to work on our car, okay? Yeah. So we want to make sure that these tools, these investment vehicles, are used correctly, because when used correctly, they can be phenomenal. There's a reason why they're in existence, but there's
2: it's
1: also
2: like going for a jog in stilettos.
1: Yeah, right. Exactly. You wouldn't do that. Exactly. Nobody does that. So before we begin, again, I encourage you, give us a call. I'd love to hear from some of you today and really sharing with us your experience, or most importantly, answering some of your questions about the annuities that you may already have, or maybe you're considering investing in, okay? I don't like the word. I know with around annuities and any insurance products, they always say, oh, to buy an annuity or sell an annuity. It's an investment, okay? You're investing in it, and I look at it that way. So I want you to think about it that way as well, and let's find out what it is that you have or what it is you're thinking about investing in for your future, and let's see if we can help you make a good choice around those, okay? So give us a call, 772-221-1100. Again, 772-221-1100. I am joined here with Frank Borelli, my co-advisor, fiduciary, insurance agent, and he is going to lead us in prayer as always. Go ahead, Frank.
2: Dear mighty God, we are so grateful, Lord, for your rich and many blessings, Lord, for the very life that you give us, Lord. And we ask that you bless this time together, Lord, as our voices and our thoughts and ideas travel over the airways, Lord, that we might be able to help the people in the listening audience, Lord, to make the very best choices with the talents, with the minas that you've given them, Lord. You've charged us to be found good and faithful stewards, Lord. And we ask for your help, for your blessings, your protection over this time, Lord. We ask in your name, Lord Jesus. Amen.
1: Amen. Amen. Thank you, Frank. And yes, we have been charged to be good stewards of our finances. And I think that we do everything in our power to make good choices around that. All of us do, including you listening right now. And part of that is staying in tune with what it is that you have. And I think, again, I can't encourage you enough. Now's the time to grab your statement. If you have an annuity or a proposal, whatever you have around this annuity concept, and let's dive into it right now. So going into how I wanted to start the show was how I start with the history of annuities. And Frank is a history buff. So at first he's like, why are you going in all of this? But then he started to see the things that I was seeing about the past and how we can build upon that and understand them more and how powerful they are. So again, annuities themselves are not a new concept. This is a very, very old investment strategy, okay? And it goes back, archaeologists have found that it goes all the way back to ancient Egyptians, right? They had annuities for one of their princes. And it can be traced back to ancient Rome, which is really where it started to develop, I think, and become more of what it is today. The Roman Empire had it that a buyer and a seller, there's that language again, entered into a contract that were called annua, A-N-N-U-A. Just like the word in Latin, it means annual. Okay, so your annual again, and then hence the word annuity, right? So that's where it comes from. It's tracked all the way back to the Roman Empire with that. And Frank, tell us, when was the Roman Empire? How far back was that for the ones of us that are not history buffs?
2: Well, roughly approximately from 500 BC almost to 1500 AD.
1: Yes.
2: Well, nearly 2,000 years.
1: So that's an incredible amount of time going all the way back that this concept would work. And what it, how it worked even then was this, is a annua or annuity, as they called it, involved a buyer paying a lump sum to a seller. So you're essentially selling your lump sum of money. And then the seller, in this case, would pay an annual payment to the buyer. So I'm going to take my lump sum, I'm going to sell it to Frank in exchange for an annual payment.
2: Right.
1: That's it. The annual, the annua, the annuity. Mm-hmm. This is the concept. Sounds pretty basic, but it's like, why would anyone do that? You know, why would somebody sell off their money in exchange for a trickle effect? Well, the idea is that the sellers wanted to try to predict the lifespan of this person and say, okay, so you give me $100,000 and then I pay you $700 a month for the rest of your life. Well, how do we know if that's a good deal? Depends on how long you live, right? So if you only live for two more years, it's a great deal.
2: For the insurance company.
1: Yeah, it's a great deal. But if you just keep going and going and set records with your lifespan, then you win. The person that is getting the payment is going to be the one that wins. And this is kind of where the evolution, and actually there, I was reading that it was also in the ancient Roman time where the first version of today's actuarial, yeah. You could practice that word, table originated. And that's where they try to calculate the probability of a human life expectancy, which is what life insurance is founded on. It's what annuities are founded on. Even
2: life long-term expectancy.
1: Care, life expectancy. And those tables update. Why? Because people keep living longer and longer and longer. I wonder what they were during that time, right? How long did they live? 30, 40? I don't know. I bet that's an interesting thing. So you know what? While I'm talking, you Google it and see if he is going to look it up. So we can attribute a lot of our annuities today all the way back to ancient Rome. And then we move on as annuities progress into the 16th century, where they became a little more sophisticated. And they had these programs in England, France, and Holland. And in fact, many European nations opted to issue annuities instead of government bonds. Oh, the phone number. Yes, this is a live show. Again,
2: 772-221-1100. Call in with your questions, concerns, conversations, stories about annuities or your life investment products or situations at 772-221-1100. And that lifespan was 22 to 23 years. The average lifespan of a Roman citizen was about 22 to 23 years.
1: Wow.
2: According to Bing.
1: Bing. Wow. We've come a long way. That was at way less half of what I was projecting. Wow. That's awesome. Unbelievable. And now we project things all the way 100 years more, 120 years. Most of our projections for when we're calculating how long a person could live for, how many, when the speculators are trying to figure out, is this a good deal or not? They're actually looking off of 120 years. That's really awesome. So we've come a long way with our medical stuff. We can certainly say that. So going back to the 16th century, England, France, Holland, and many European nations used annuities to fund their like government programs and construction and projects. So a lot of the structures that you see today were actually built because of these annuity programs that they offered back then. And then by the 18th and 19th centuries, annuities became high society. Okay, so your ultra wealthy and high society people would want these annuities, including the royals and the royal family. Why? Because it was leveraging against the idea that they could ever go into poverty. So it's like shoring up and protecting you from poverty. Well, isn't that what we want to do in retirement? We're trying to protect ourselves from poverty. And for them, this article says it was more about the humiliation of poverty, which I understand to a bit. But what about the maintaining your lifestyle and keeping up with the cost of living and just having that ability to say, the way I'm living today, I can live for the rest of my life? There's a lot of power in that. And obviously, that strategy goes back a long, long time of locking in your wealth and your lifestyle, more importantly. And then, guess what? Who were the first to use annuities and really make annuities popular in the United States? Well, back then called the New World. Pastors.
2: I saw that in the notes here. Pastors.
1: That's exactly right. So, yeah, we had pastors. Go ahead. You want to tell
2: them
1: about
2: it? They were funded by donations from their congregants and church leaders, states. In fact, any funds that widows or orphans receive have their origins in these type of annuities.
1: Exactly. So going back to when they first showed up in Pennsylvania and didn't become public to or didn't become offered to the public until 1912. But prior to that, it was pastors that were using the annuity structure through their congregation and their churches. So in 1912, they were starting to become popular outside of the congregation, and an insurance company offered them to the public. And it wasn't until after the Great Depression when it really came on, because I've always heard the saying, as I was becoming licensed and learning and I guess being mentored in the insurance world, that annuities are what got us out of the Great Depression. Annuities are what got us out of the Great Depression. I never really understood what that meant. But what happened was they became very, very popular. Why?
2: Here's, no market risk.
1: Well, I look at it because I think any reason that things become popular, it's because maybe Frank is doing something. And I'm like, hey, that's working. I'm going to try that. Your friends, your family, your pastor is having success. So when you started to see this, and I'm just going to tell a story, I guess that's the best way to explain what I'm thinking is, in 2008, September of 2008, I walked into a house with a couple who had called. At the time, I was working for an insurance company. And he's upset, as we all can recall. In September of 2008, the market was crashing. And he's got all of these statements. And his wife had always handled everything, and she had come down with a form of dementia. So now he's got all of these files drug out, and he's shown me this stuff, and he wanted to know why whatever is happening with these accounts, I want all of these accounts to be like that one, because he was getting his statements and his account values were plummeting, you know, 20, 30, 40%. And then he was getting statements for these other accounts and his account value was the exact same, hadn't lost one penny in it. So he's stressed and trying, and he's like wanting to understand, why is it he's losing all this money in these accounts but not these? And I'm like, okay, well, being the person that I am, I wasn't too sure at the time. This was when I was very first getting started in the insurance world. But this is how I learned about annuities and became a believer in them. It's like, okay, well, I'm a problem solver. Let's figure out the problem. How do you solve a problem? First, you have to identify what the problem is and start asking questions. So
2: gather information.
1: Yeah, I just got on the phone with every insurance company, because what he had was like 6 or 7 different annuities with different insurance companies. And I just got on the phone with him and started calling and saying, what is this? What does it do? Why do we have it? Why is the value down? And asking all these questions. What are the fees? And I just made a list for every single one so that we could compare and figure out why were some successful and why were some not. And I realized in that moment, these indexed annuities were the reason that these accounts were not losing any money. And the variable annuities were. And I realized that is the core difference. Okay, these are losing money, these are not. So easy fix. Let's turn these into these. And that's what we did. That's what we started to do. And he has, you know, did amazing with those. Really did awesome all through the next run-up as when things started to recover. So I think that the going back to the Great Depression, I think just like me, in that moment, when you start to see, hey, this person's investments are doing well and mine are not, everyone started migrating to these annuities. Okay. They started saying, this is what we want. We want to be invested in these. So investors, it says in this article, investors placed more trust in insurance companies than in banks following the Great Depression. And thanks to FDR's New Deal, there was a greater emphasis on savings, which the public overwhelmingly responded to. And it was so popular that corporations threw their hat into the ring and developed group annuities for pension plans. So now we have our pension plans.
2: And if you're trying to call in or would like to call in with your comments or questions about annuities or other questions, you can reach us at 772-221-1100. This is a live broadcast here out of Palm City on WCNO. Reach us at 772-221-1100. 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
1: Thank you, Frank. Yes, please call in and give us some... Give us an update on what type of annuity that you have. I'd love to hear a little bit about what everyone is invested in and if we're still seeing more variable annuities or if we're starting to see more indexed annuities.
2: What if they're a shy person? Could they come in and sit with us to find out what kind of annuity they have?
1: They can call the office. And if you don't want to be on the air, you can also leave your information and with the station and we'll get back in touch with you, not on the air. So going back into these annuities, once now it's becoming more prevalent in the United States in the 50s, the variable annuity arrived. Why? Again, because mutual fund stocks were starting to boom, and there was it was during the 60s that assets of stock mutual funds doubled. So variable annuities were a new strategy that essentially encompassed that. It was an annuity that had that within. Oh, I think we have a caller.
3: Well, coming. Just keep going.
1: Oh, okay.
3: Not coming in yet.
1: Okay, so they created this strategy in order to take advantage. They wanted to partake in that big bang.
2: Potential growth.
1: Yeah, of the growth. And they did. It was successful. So guess what? Big boom in variable annuities during that time. Everyone was getting a variable annuity, and they were being successful. So then the... So then, unlike other investments, the indexed annuities began with a bigger bang, right? Rather than this progression of people slowly going into indexed annuities, it was not until the big bond market massacre of 1994, where federal interest rates ratcheted up 1.5% in 1 year. Sound familiar? And it caused a massive flux with cautious investors. Okay, so this one article, this guy was talking about the experience. He said nothing was safe. It was tempting to just hide money in your mattress again, which is never a good idea to support your retirement. And as a result, this new variant came into existence known as the indexed annuity. And this type sought to take advantage of the economic climate that existed in the early 90s.
2: We're good.
1: All right, yeah. Okay. And so this is from Susie Orman. I know a lot of you have probably heard of Susie. Frank, have you heard of Susie Orman?
2: Yes.
1: Absolutely. Okay. This is a quote from Susie Orman about this time. She said, in its efforts to keep up with mutual funds, The insurance industry introduced yet another kind of annuity in the mid-90s, the indexed annuity. It was created to compete with the very popular index funds and mutual funds that track a stock market index. I have to admit, concluded Orman, I like the concept of the indexed annuity for the right investors.
2: For the right investors.
1: And this is the same woman who said, quote, if your financial advisor recommends a variable annuity, fire your financial advisor and find another one.
2: Yeah.
1: End quote. That's Susie Orman. So she's in line with me on the annuity concept because I agree. I think that the indexed annuity is a great concept and it's reliable. The variable annuity, I'm not that big of a fan. So at that time, and I want to talk, I'm diving into this a little bit because I want you to understand that the landscape of where we are right now. So when we move into where

0: baby boomers, the ones that are going to are in retirement or about to go into retirement.
1: And protection of principle.
0: They are, yeah, they are seeking downside protection. And I don't blame them. You know, according to the index standard, anyone 65 years and older has experienced 6 of the 10 worst market declines in the last 122 years. So think about that.
1: Wow. Now, if you want to call in, you could reach us. This is a live program on the Mindy Molina Show at 772-221-1100. That's 772-221-1100. Call in with your questions, comments, or stories on annuities or your investing performance or portfolio questions you might have.
0: So if you're 65 and older, then you've experienced 6 of the 10 worst market declines in the last 122 years. And before we started the show, Frank and I were actually talking about this because he was just reading about life insurance, right, Frank? You can piggyback off that of... It's the same same thing in the what the guy was saying about the interest rate growth. The market going back like the first part of 100 years was like averaging 4%, right?
1: Mm-hmm.
0: And then in the last 20-some years, it was... Do you remember?
1: Oh, well, this gentleman that I was, you know, listening to was talking about the market returns from the Great Depression to 1980. And I don't remember the exact numbers. It was a small return figure, like less than 5%. And then the difference between 1980, from 1980 to 2000, with this huge tech boom and bubble that burst, right?
0: Which a lot of you lived through and experienced.
1: Right, those higher rates of returns created these various products that the insurance industry was trying to keep up with, like you were talking about, the variable products, trying to create the space in the insurance industry to also get some market upside potential. But that's not been the historic overall long-term trend of the markets.
0: Right. But so they say what the markets have averaged, but one of the problem is what you're just saying. It's very skewed towards that one era, right?
1: That's right.
0: Of what it does typically average. Thank you for that input. And the how we are transgressing or transcending into where we are today in the market, and why are we seeing so much money go flowing into these indexed annuities? And a big part of it, again, baby boomers, retirement. Having that experience of going into these market turbulent times, you know, I've seen a lot of losses. They're aging into a place where they're just not willing to take those chances anymore.
1: Now, when we're talking, when you're referring to these indexed annuities, you're, typically fixed annuities, right, where there is guaranteed return.
0: Well, there's four types. The one I'm referring to is a fixed indexed annuity. Right. The fixed annuity is just a standard rate, which I'm going to get into. All four. I'm going to go over all four. And there's one more point I want to make, and that is the Think Advisor. This is a website, recently reported that a 60-40 portfolio,
1: 60 equities, 40 fixed income or bonds,
0: right, suffered its worst performance ever during the second quarter of 2022. And the primary purpose of that 60-40 portfolio, which is a very standard, thing.
1: Balanced portfolio.
0: Yeah, it's what people go to. You know, when investors pile into bonds, if stocks go down, therefore driving up prices. And
1: that had been the case.
0: And that had been the case.
1: Until the long period of history in recent past where the interest rates have been suppressed.
0: Exactly. So as the Fed has increased rates to combat inflation, both stocks and bonds have performed poorly, which is not what we're used to. But it's one of the reasons it's kind of like that rule isn't working anymore.
1: The bonds are starting to make their way back in yields, though the prices may be coming down. The yields, as the rates are going up, the yields, there are inverse relationship there.
0: So that's how we think. I mean, aside from baby boomers just really not wanting to be partaking in the attraction of having an opportunity for these big gains is not as strong as the attraction of

0: saving and protecting what you have. What is the quote that I always say by Warren Buffett that I always mess up and that you have to
1: Two
0: correct?
1: Two principles.
0: Yes.
1: Don't lose your money. Rule number one, don't lose your money. And your second rule is don't forget rule number one.
0: Exactly. Exactly. And it's insane to protect what you have to risk what you don't need. Something like that. It's insane to risk what you have in order to get what you don't need. Going to that concept of approaching retirement. The closer we get to retirement or being in retirement, it's just insane to take that chance. And now as we're seeing more turbulence in the markets, we are looking for more security. So I wanted to, going back to what Frank said, address these types of annuities. Before I do, I'm going to go over the four types of annuities. This is the perfect time for you to pull out your statement, log into your account, call your advisor, whatever you have to do. Now is the time to see what type of annuity you are invested in specifically, because these annuities all work different ways. And it's not just this general approach. You really need to know what it is that you're invested in. And most importantly, is it the good? Is it the ugly? Is it the bad?
1: And certainly, folks, if they're interested, they can come and sit with us for no fee consultations to go over any and all of the details of their portfolios, to include annuities, to make sure they're on track for their retirement and have the goals that they want to achieve in their life or in their and in their retirement are being planned adequately and correctly to the best of their ability. Certainly, that's what we do.
0: Yes.
1: Come sit with us.
0: Yeah, there's no charge. We just sit with you. There's always a consultation of really just getting to know each other and doing a review of what it is that you have and seeing if there's something that we can do to make it better. That's the whole point.
1: Feel free to call in at 772-221-1100. This is a live broadcast on WCNO, The Mindy Molina Show. You can reach us at 772-221-1100.
0: Okay, be the first caller. Call in and tell us, and let's talk about the annuity that you have. I know there's somebody out there that has questions. So let's go over the four types of annuities. Okay, number one, now that we have the history of annuities and just how powerful they are and how solid they are and historic that they are and relied on by everyone from the Egypts, the Romans, the royals, the pastors,
1: and certainly companies in our country that have been around for more than 100 years.
0: And the ultra wealthy. I mean, Oprah has annuities. What is the speaker that Tony Robbins, he wrote a book about money and talks all about the indexed annuity specifically and why it's good. And talks about some of the ultra wealthy people that he's interviewed and why they invest in annuities. And one of the reasons is the growth, the upside potential, especially in indexed annuities, and then the protection, locking in your income, locking in your lifestyle, basically saying that no matter what happens in the markets, no matter what happens in the economy, I'm always guaranteed to get my income. And that's what they want. That's what locks in their lifestyle. The other reason is because it's creditor proof. Okay. So if you have a substantial amount of wealth and you want to protect that wealth, I specifically have people come to me because of this feature. It's creditor proof. It means if you were to be sued, the annuity is protected from that. The other thing is that it goes directly to your beneficiaries. So it avoids probate. This is its own form of, it's its own little entity that just goes straight to your beneficiaries. Could be some of the fastest funds that they receive in legacy planning. Okay. So there's a lot of really awesome added features to annuities that wealthy people take advantage of. So what are the different types? There's four different types. So the first one that I'm going to talk about is the simplest form. That's the fixed annuity. I call this the glorified CD. Although it's not a CD, a lot of times we understand how CDs at the bank work. And A fixed annuity is given a simple term. And as rates are increasing, we're seeing a lot more money going into these fixed annuities because they do offer higher rates than your typical CD rates. Okay. So you deposit a lump sum. Let's say you put in $100,000 into a fixed annuity and it's paying 5% for 5 years. Well, for 5 years, you're going to get your 5%. And after that 5-year term is over, it may just come up available. It'll be free as in liquid. You'll have access to it without any penalty. But some of them will even lock in, like say it's paying 5%, now it pays 3%. And these are all hypothetical numbers. I'm not quoting anything. But just to give you an idea, I have seen... when I first started, so now we're talking, let's say 2009, some of these fixed annuities were paying 9%, locked in, guaranteed for 10 years, and you couldn't give them away because interest rates at the bank were good too, and people were not as eager to get into them as they were more of a fixed index style. But think about that today. Like, I always think, man, had I known, you know, how powerful that 9% guaranteed if for 10 straight years. And then after that, I think it went down to like 5 or 4%. And then that was locked in for the rest of your life. So I have a client right now who has a couple $100,000 in basically this cash account. It's completely liquid at an insurance company and it pays 4% every single year. And it's been doing that for probably 2 decades now. And that is a fixed annuity. It's not based on anything to do with the market. It's a fixed rate. It's guaranteed. That's it. And it comes with all those extra features that I said. The death benefit going straight to your heirs. And also, it's creditor proof. What's another one, Frank, out of the four?
1: SPIA.
0: A SPIA. Yes. This one kind of trips up everything else because this is... the initial concept of the annuity. So when we were talking about like the ancient times, yeah, this one goes way back. But the thing with the SPIA is this is essentially your pension. And what happens when you have a pension? You pay in money. So you give them a lump sum of money. And then in turn, they take the lump sum of money. You never get it back. In turn, you receive a monthly payment, right? That's your pension. So Frank, for example, is collecting an annuity payment from his pension from the military, right, Frank?
1: Yes.
0: Yes, so retired from military. But you're not going to get a lump sum from that. You get a monthly payment.
1: Right.
0: That's funded by a SPIA, right?
1: Well, how the government, saves that. You know, it's based off the high three at your last 36 paychecks, last 3 years, and they, you know... how they save for it and pay it back to me.
0: That's up to the
1: government. That's up to the government.
0: it's based off of the same concept as a single premium annuity, a SPIA. Single premium annuity. You give one lump sum and then you get a payment back until you pass. Now, the problem with those is... And I've used them before. They're a great strategy, especially when you're segmenting money. So how I've used a SPIA before is that, say a person retires, they have $3 million. We take the first million and create a SPIA, which provides them income for 10 years. So over the 10-year period, they're getting all of their income from the SPIA, and it's a substantial amount of money. And then after 10 years, it's over. That money, that $1 million is gone. That monthly income is gone. But over the course of the 10 years, we've had the ability to take that other $2 million and turn it back into three. So now all the income that they spent during that first 10 years, now they're going back in and their other assets have been able to accumulate and grow back what they spent over here. And that was a fantastic strategy and it worked flawlessly. And so then after 10 years of retiring and being and living maintaining their lifestyle, they came back right at square one as they were when they retired. It's a great strategy. That's how a SPIA could be useful. But the numbers have to line up. You know, the numbers don't lie. It doesn't always work and they're not as common. However, they are pretty simple. You give a lump sum of money, you get payments back. What's another one, Frank?
1: Well, I too want to mention that, you know, we are totally independent and not bound to offer only one product by one company or even a group of products from one company. We do the research to find the best companies offering the best products, not...
0: Exactly.
1: You know, so that's just want to be clear.
0: Yeah, none
1: that,
0: of right? the insurance... We don't work for the insurance companies. We work for our clients. So if you come to us, we're going to go find the best company. And typically what we do is we're going to run different scenarios and get different proposals and get the top payouts for you and then work through that strategy. So another one, thank you for that input. And another one is the variable annuity, okay? The variable. I talked about this one prior. It's my least favorite. It's Susie Orman's least favorite. It's a lot of people's least favorite. It's a lot of people that say, I hate annuities. They're talking about these types of annuities. Was Ken Fisher, you know, he's got all these ads about annuities on there. And variable annuities. And again, I encourage you, go check your statement right now. See what kind of annuity you have. If it's a variable annuity, then there is a very, very good chance you are paying a lot in fees. First of all, one of the reasons that I'm not a fan is because of the fee structure. And really, I will call it the hidden fee structure. Because they'll say, oh, what's the fee? Oh, it's the fee for your rider. There could be a fee for your rider, which is probably for death benefit. It'll increase your death benefit. Or maybe it is for some sort of income. But that rider is usually 0.25 to 1%. That's the fee. Okay, well, that's not bad. That's competitive. That's not a lot. Okay, but so there, they answered your question. That's your fee. But what they didn't tell you is that there are fees within the funds that are within the annuity. So you're paying a fee for the annuity. Now you're paying fees for the funds that are inside the annuity, which all have different ranges and they can be very high. And let's just say on average, 1 to 1.5% of those funds. And then so that's the fund fees. Now you have mortality and expense ratios. Those are usually 1 to 1.5%. On average, these variable annuities probably range anywhere from 2.5 to 3.5%. And that's me guessing. But that is very serious charges going into an account. So you give them $100,000. Think about how much money you have to make year over year before you're even profiting. So variable annuities, another reason. This is the ugly of the annuities. One is because just like when people realized after the stock market was doing great, variable annuities are great. Why? Because they're going up with the stock market. Everybody likes to see their returns go up. However, what happens when the stock market goes down? So does your account. So you're not protected by the downside. There's not downside protection, right? And so you're being charged all these fees. There's no downside protection. And let's say, oh, I do not want to partake in this market. You see your account value down. You want to cash it in. Well, now you have to pay the surrender charges. Because remember, annuities come with surrender charges. It's a charge to get out of it, similar to like a penalty on a CD. So if you know your account value is going down and you want to just move to cash, or maybe you want to take the money and buy a house or a boat, you have to pay that charge, which could be up to 10%. Depending on the contract you have, it could be even more. I'm not sure. But these are layers of reasons. And for me, I say, well, what is the point? It's not going to provide you downside protection. Why are you paying all of these fees? You might as well just be in the market, right? Have a good managed account and be in the market. Now, if you are younger, let's say you're in your 40s and you look at these as an option to fund your retirement when you're 60, there could be a possibility there where maybe I could get on board with it. But I'm telling you, if you have a variable annuity, come in, call right now, 772-221-1100, or call the office at Frank, 772-872-6332. You can go to MindyMolina.com, MindyMolina, and there's lots of little forms you can fill out on our website. Yeah. But the variable annuity. Any input on that, on the annuities I've covered so far?
1: Well, I think, too, we just want to clarify, too, that we're not saying you should, you can't or shouldn't be in annuities and the market. You know, that's not what we're saying.
0: Like right? having one or the other?
1: And right. It's not a one or the other.
0: Exactly. Potential.
1: Every client has their own needs, and a well-structured annuity may be a good portion of a portfolio for some clients, is what we're saying, as it may fit into their planning for retirement.
0: Yeah. If you have an advisor that has wants you to just go all in annuities, because I've talked about this before, different types of advisors you can depict on what they're going to recommend to you. Okay. So if you have an advisor that is only licensed to do securities, well, guess what? They're going to want you to do 100% of your money. They're going to want to be in.
1: Annuities are probably a bad option.
0: And they're going to say annuities are horrible. Exactly. Why? Because they can't offer them. They can't make money on them. And then if you are with an insurance only advisor, which means that they aren't licensed to offer securities, then guess what they're going to want you to be in?
1: Annuities or insurance products.
0: Exactly. All annuities, insurance products. They're going to want as much of your money that they can put in there, they're going to want in there. And then there's the duly licensed advisor.
1: Ding, ding, ding, ding, ding, ding, ding.
0: Yes. Like Frank Borelli, like Mindy Molina. We are duly licensed. What does that mean?
1: We'll find the plan that fits your needs.
0: Yes. And you use these tools to create that break even. So where I think annuities are used the best, and now I'll transition right into the fixed indexed annuity, because that one is my favorite. And that is the one that I recommend the most. And that is the one that is up 79% in invested money since the beginning, since 2021. So there's a reason why money is pouring into these. And that's because it offers downside protection, has low fees or no fees, zero fees, right? None. And downside protection. It gives you an opportunity to participate in the upside
1: no
0: of the market.
1: No fees if you don't cash it out.
0: Well, that's considered a surrender charge.
1: Right.
0: Now, what is the worst? If I said to you, let's talk about the surrender charges, because they do matter, and you want to know what they are. But if you use the annuity the right way, we don't want you to change your mind. Why would you change your mind? We're building out a really perfect plan. And until you believe it is the perfect plan, then we're not going to do any invest in anything. Yeah. Right. Because once you go into the annuity, we want you to know what it's for. And if you end up changing your minds, that means that we didn't do our job. We didn't do a good job of building the right fit for you, or there was a really big life change, which could happen. It's not ever happened. Thank God. Anything I recommend and have put into place actually has come to implementation, has not come back.
1: If you'd like to call into the Mindy Molina Show, you can call us at 772-221-1100 with your questions, comments, stories about your annuities or other investment stories you'd like to share. Call us. We're live here on WCNO, 772-221-1100.
0: Yes. So, this strategy of the fixed indexed annuity, one of the reasons that I think it is so crucial and so popular, and we're seeing so much more money pour into it, is because of what I said, the downside protection and the being able to participate when the market is going up. So remember that story where I was talking about, I walked in with the guy and he had all of these annuity contracts laying around and statements. And it became very clear to me, this was not a bad deal. Because I was going in home after home and doing meeting with people, and tears were pouring. You know, when you're sitting with someone that's 75 years old and they're crying, asking you to help them because literally their nest egg just is down 40%. You know, they have $1 million. Now they have 600,000 and they have no idea what the next statement is going to say. It's too much stress. But when you sit with the family and they are bragging about the fact that they haven't lost any money, you perk up. You know, you're like, well, I want to see what is going on. Just like the people from the Great Depression, when the pastor was saying, oh, well, I haven't lost any money, I'm still getting my income, and he's feeding the masses. Everybody wants to know how. And that's how I became involved with indexed annuities and became educated because, again, digging and digging and asking questions. And I called on anyone who had a contract. I would call and ask all the questions on there. Call the company. You can do that. You can call the 1-800 number. You don't have to call your advisor. You can call the 1-800 number on your statement and ask them these questions. What am I paying in mortality fees? What am I paying in fund fees? What am I paying in rider fees? Do I have a variable annuity? Does my annuity have any cash value, or am I only receiving payments? There's tons of questions that you can ask.
1: Is it a lifetime? Will I receive payments for my lifetime?
0: Yeah. When will my income end? When can it start? Does it provide long-term care benefits? Does it provide extra money for death benefit?
1: We've done three-way calls to help potential clients or even friends with these type of questions, where we can be on the line to help answer those questions. If you need help of us, you can certainly reach us at the office or here through the radio station.
0: 772-872-6332.
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0: So why is it really, really important to have downside protection, especially in retirement? One of the really big, probably one of the most important reasons is this, is that you are taking distributions from your investments now. If you're in your working years, you are not taking, more than likely, you're not taking distributions. You're accumulating, you're depositing
1: building money.
0: But once you go into retirement and you start pooling money, you start with making withdrawals to pay your bills, to live your life, and there's a down market. Well, guess what happens? You have to sell off more positions to meet your income need month after month. Our bear market is up to like 13 months now or something more. The average is like 9 months. So imagine for 9 straight months, you have to sell off more positions than you normally would for 9 months.
1: The 4%. Right? I think 4% is a industry standard for how much I can withdraw from my portfolio to keep it afloat.
0: That's kind of like that 60-40 rule we talked about. That's no longer
1: reliable. But if you're down 20 or 30% and you're still having to withdraw your 4%, now you have less principle.
0: That's how retirements blow up. That's how people run out of money.
1: Right. This is where annuities may be, for some folks, a good fit as a part of their strategy.
0: It is.
1: To secure income.
0: And the income part of it is so important, because just like the wealthy side in the European countries, they were saying, how did the high society, ultra wealthy people lock in their lifestyle? Income. They realized, just like the royals. Do you think Harry and what's her name? Harry and Meghan have an annuity? I'll call and ask them. You think they'll answer? So these annuity payments, it's like when people win the lottery, what would you do? I would take the annuity and take the lifetime income. But you get the lifetime income locks in your lifestyle. So what we like to do, going back to that being duly licensed, okay, and not just putting all your money in annuity or putting all your money in the market, I like to say, okay, how much money do we need to shore up your income that's going to shore up, lock in your lifestyle? So you're living at this lifestyle that costs you X amount of money. Let's say you're spending $10,000 a month. How much money do we need to, because think about this, you're spending $10,000 a month in retirement. We have to factor in inflation, but we also have Social Security income that's coming in. And let's assume there's two of you. So you have that dual income coming in. Perhaps you have a small pension from a previous employer, or maybe you both have a pension, but we still have a gap. And maybe that gap is $4,000. So now we say, okay, how much money do we need to set aside and lock into this annuity that's going to guarantee $4,000 a month so that their lifestyle is locked in no matter what? The money's in the bank.
1: That's why it's important to know your budget, right?
0: Right.
1: To have so how do you know how much you need to have in retirement if I don't know how much money I'm spending monthly or annually?
0: And let me ask you this, Frank. How many times do we meet with people and they tell us,
1: Oh, this my is how budget much money is this much. And then when we sit down and do an expense analysis, a detailed one, oh, I didn't realize. People leave out a lot of annual costs or quarterly costs to their budgets.
0: Yes.
1: Maintenance costs, HOAs. Sometimes they forget about those costs as they need to be included.
0: Because you're still going to be paying them once you retire. You still have to pay them once you retire.
1: More times than not, the number is off.
0: It is. And it's usually
1: significant.
0: Significantly more.
1: A third to a quarter.
0: It's rarely less.
1: Yeah. Like 25 to 30% lower than what it actually is.
0: That expense analysis is so important.
1: A budget we're talking about.
0: Yeah. Yes. It really just shows you and shows us exactly what we anticipate that you will have to spend when you're retired.
1: These products are not only for individuals, but could be for businesses.
0: Yes.
1: So we're not just speaking to individuals, but businesses may use these products, certainly annuities, as well as equities.
0: Yeah. And the biggest factor here is locking in that income. That way, the rest of the money that you have set over here can be invested tactically according to what is going on with market trends, right? So we can just focus on growing that money to the best of our ability, protecting it, growing it. We don't have to worry that when the market's down, we're going to have to sell off positions to meet your income need, because your income need is met no matter what. That $4,000 gap versus us for 9 straight months selling off positions so that you get your $4,000 a month or your $48,000 a year, it's already taken care of.
1: So another way of saying what you're saying is annuities, since many more and more employers these days are not providing employees with pensions, with retirement plans, when you've saved and built nest eggs, you can create your own pension plan, your own income plan in retirement through annuities as a portion, or it could be a significant part of your portfolio.
0: So, Frank, let me ask you this question. So we have people that come in and they want to talk about getting dividends, right? They want dividends off of their investments, and that's what they're going to rely on for income. And the average person is, you know, retired. We're talking about a 30-year span, okay, that we got to provide income for them. Over that 30 years, if we only use that strategy of dividends and collecting money off of the investments and not using an annuity that's guaranteed, what do you think is more likely? Do you think that there's going to be a market cycle in that 30 years? So let's say they retire at 60 and then they live to be 90. What do you think that things are going to change in the investment world that they're not going to be able to produce enough income and that they are going to have to dig into principal within that 30 years in order to meet their income need, especially with inflation and knowing that the income may increase over time?
1: It's much more complicated and much more risk. There would be much more risk in the dividend portfolio, obviously, because the insurance product would be guaranteed.
0: And the insurance product, if we did the same strategy with a fixed indexed annuity and provided the income that way. And the thing about the fixed indexed annuity is that you still have cash value. Okay. So the money that you don't use in retirement still is there and goes to your heirs. So you still hold this cash value that is there for legacy, for death benefit. And if there's a life change and you decide, hey, I no longer need the income, then the cash value is there. But if going back to that scenario where you're relying on dividends and interest to offset to fill your income need, then if you use an annuity to do that and you still maintain a cash value and you're getting that $4,000 a month deposit to cover that gap and it's guaranteed for the rest of your life, it is guaranteed for the rest of your life.
1: The rest of your life.
0: Meaning it doesn't matter what happens in the market. The risk of what is going to happen over the next 30 years, how is the market going to impact your income? And when the market's down, where's your income going to come from? And if you're pulling income from your investments, how is that going to affect your investments when the market goes back up? All of these things are no longer a problem.
1: These annuities can also be designed for husband and wives.
0: Yes, you can get joint payouts, and your IRA can be in an annuity. Any type of funds can be invested into an annuity. And the other thing I will say is annuities now provide long-term care benefits. So if you're retired and you have, say you're getting that $4,000 a month from your retirement annuity, well, that income would essentially double. So in the months that you needed care, and it's as simple, there's not a qualification. It's very simple. You just get a letter from your doctor, that we a form that we have them sign, and now that $4,000 a month becomes $8,000 a month. So you
1: in
0: have
1: certain products.
0: Yeah, the majority of the fixed indexed ones are going to offer that as an added feature.
1: A and doubling.
0: A doubling of that income. And that's so huge, when, especially because there's no medical requirements for that. Long-term care insurance is difficult to get at certain ages, or if you have health issues, this is a way to fund your retirement income, fill your income gap, and provide long-term care benefits as well.
1: So making your dollar do more than one thing.
0: So what are some of the best companies that offer fixed indexed annuities? It's a loaded question. There's so many. There are so many. So up to just $28 billion in one quarter in 2022. I mean, you're talking about hundreds and hundreds of billions of dollars are invested into these types of annuities. And in the 90s, when they came out, the fixed indexed annuity, it went from two companies that initially offered it. And by the end of 1 year, there were 50 companies offering. And now, I mean, hundreds. And what we do is get our team to constantly investigate what are the best companies with the best ratings, because we do want to keep your money safe. And that's the whole point of a fixed indexed annuity. So we appreciate you listening. This has been a great show talking about annuities. I know sometimes a lot of advisors talk bad about them, but you need to know the truth about them and what they can offer. And you want to be with an advisor that's going to give you all the options, because at the end of the day, it is up to you. And we appreciate you so much, and we hope you have a blessed day. In Jesus' name, and remember, God loves you, and there's nothing anyone can do about it. Thanks for listening. 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

Florida Everglades. This is the Consider His Word radio program. Today we want to encourage you to consider what God says in His Word, the Bible. I'm Pastor Arlen Payne, inviting you to join us as we open the Scripture together and consider His Word.

Welcome to Consider His Word. Today we're going to be in the book of Ecclesiastes, written by Solomon. And so I would encourage you, if you can, to find a Bible. If you have one near you, I realize you may be driving and can't really open a Bible at this time. But if you can, go find your Bible, open it up. We're going to be in Ecclesiastes chapter 3. Join us as we consider His Word today. I want to remind you about our prayer journals. We talk about these every week, and we send out many of them. We'd love to get one into your hands. Now, first of all, this prayer journal is just a little notebook that fits into a shirt pocket, into a purse or a Bible case or something like that, a place where you can write down prayer requests. You know, the Bible says, let your requests be made known unto God. And a place where you can keep a prayer list. I used mine just a day or two ago when there was someone that had fallen ill, and someone called me and said, can you pray for this individual? And I took out my prayer journal. I was able to write their name down and be able to pray for them. But also, you're able to keep track of when God answers prayer. And that's an amazing thing to go back over the years and see how God has answered prayer time and time again. Now, I realize sometimes it takes time, but this little prayer journal will help you keep track and remind you to pray for those individuals and pray for those things that are of concern to you. So the prayer journals are absolutely free. All you have to do is contact us, give us an address, tell us where you're hearing the program today. We'd love to know. And so you can write to us in several ways. One is through the website at considerhisword.org. 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Or you can also just simply write to us. And many who write to us like to put in a little check to help out the radio program, and that's fine if you'd like to do that, whatever God lays on your heart. So our mailing address is Consider His Word Ministries, 30550 Josie Billy Highway, Box 40, in Clewiston, Florida, 33440. Give this to you one more time. Consider His Word Ministries, 30550 Josie Billy Highway, Box 40, Clewiston, Florida, 33440. We look forward to hearing from you. In the book of Ecclesiastes, there's a passage of scripture that is read often. I have heard it read at weddings. I've heard it read at funerals. I have heard it read in many different situations. There's even been several songs written according to the words of this chapter, particularly the first part. So to kind of keep it in context, I want to go ahead and read all the way down through about verse 12 or 13. And then we're going to come back and take a particular closer look at verse 7. So as we read through this, if you're following along, kind of in your mind, highlight verse 7, because we're going to come back to that. So Ecclesiastes chapter 3, beginning at verse 1. To everything there is a season, and a time to every purpose under the heaven, a time to be born and a time to die, a time to plant and a time to pluck up that which is planted, a time to kill and a time to heal, a time to break down and a time to build up, a time to weep and a time to laugh, a time to mourn and a time to dance, a time to cast away stones and a time to gather stones together, a time to embrace and a time to refrain from embracing, a time to get and a time to lose, a time to keep and a time to cast away. And here's verse 7, a time to rend and a time to sow, a time to keep silence and a time to speak, a time to love and a time to hate, a time of war and a time of peace. What profit hath he that worketh in that wherein he laboreth? I have seen the travail which God hath given to the sons of men to be exercised in it. He has made everything beautiful in his time. Also he has set the world in their heart, so that no man can find out the word that God maketh from the beginning to the end. He says he's made everything beautiful in his time. And what a beautiful passage of scripture this is. But what I really want to do is go back and look at verse 7. There are actually two things here.
First of all, it says a time to rend and a time to sow. To rend simply means to tear, a time to tear. When I read that, I think about in this area where we work are the Seminole Indians, and they are known for their clothing, for the beautiful patchwork. I have several jackets and vests, even a couple of shirts that have this patchwork in it. And back in the day when they were making these, they did not cut them with scissors. Today, when a woman is making a dress, or a man for that matter, when someone is making a dress, they'll take scissors and they'll cut out the pattern. Well, the Seminoles, what they would do is they would tear the cloth. They did not have scissors. And so they found it was quicker and easier just to tear the cloth. It would tear in a straight line exactly what they needed, and then they would be able to sew it together. So there was a time to rend, a time to tear, and a time to sew. But the next is what I really want us to focus on. He said there is a time to keep silence and a time to speak. We live in such a noisy world. I'll tell you, we live out here in the Everglades, and out here, most of the time, it's fairly quiet. But boy, I'll tell you, sometimes the motorcycles come through and the ATVs come through, the trucks come through, and it starts getting noisy around here. And I'm sure if you live in town, it's noisy there as well. I remember we used to live about two blocks off of a highway, and at night, I could hear the cars going down that highway. And I would encourage you to do this sometime. And maybe you have done this, maybe at night or maybe early in the morning, to just sit in silence and see what you can hear. To just listen for a few moments. And maybe you'll hear maybe the refrigerator or air conditioner or things like that in your house running. But get somewhere where you can just listen and you'll hear the birds. And of course, in town, you're going to hear the traffic. And just listen and observe to see what you listen to. Now, you know, it's a funny thing because it's hard for us. And it seems like more so with the onslaught we have of the internet and all the social media and things going, TV running all the time. It's hard to just sit in silence. You know, I've been in people's homes where they have the TV running constantly, by the way. 24/7 they have the TV on when they walk in the house, or maybe they don't even turn it off when they leave, and it just runs constantly all the time, and there's that noise going on. Yeah, even sitting around a group of people and sitting maybe somewhere in silence, it always seems so awkward that at some point somebody has to say something. Maybe they'll talk about the weather, or maybe they'll talk about sports, or maybe they'll talk about current events, or maybe about what's going on, you know, why they're there in that place. But, you know, it seems so strange sometimes to have that awkward moment of silence. There has to be noise, and there is a time, okay? We don't want to ignore that. The verse here says that there's a time to keep silence and a time to speak. You know, sometimes driving in the car, my wife and I will turn off the radio and we'll turn off whatever is going on and we'll just sit in silence. We're not mad at each other. We just kind of enjoy the silence of the car and just enjoy that. And I'll tell you what, I hate going to the restaurants where the music is so loud you can't even talk to each other. And some restaurants are just noisy, and some of those restaurants, as we get older especially, we don't go into those because they're so loud. And just so much noise going on, it's even hard to enjoy your meal. You know, somebody has said that silence is golden. I think about that song we used to hear back in the 60s by Simon Garfunkel about the sound of silence. I'll tell you what, sometimes it's nice to just sit in the quiet. There's a place here on our property. We call it our prayer path. It's out kind of on the back of our property where we carved out a path that goes back into the woods. And back at the end of that path, not at the end, but about as far out as you can go, it kind of makes a big circle. We have a bench there and a picnic table, and sometimes I like to just go back there and just sit in silence to get away from the busyness and the noise of the world and everything that's going on, and just sit in the sounds of nature and just listen. You know, as I read the scripture, and as you go through the scripture, you'll find a number of times that the Bible says that we ought to be silent.
You know, it's a funny thing. We try to teach our children how to talk when they're young. We try to teach them to say words and maybe put together sentences. We'll say, use your voice, you know, use your words. And then later when we grow up, we tell them to be quiet. Well, there is a time to speak. But there is also a time, and a number of times I found in Scripture, that we ought to be quiet. And we ought to sit still and get away from all the noise as much as we can. Maybe there's a park nearby, or maybe a lake nearby, or maybe someplace where you can go and get away and just sit in silence. And I'll tell you what you'll find happening. You know, as you sit there in silence, you'll soon find yourself talking to the Lord. You know, He said, be still and know that I am God. And sometime in that silence, as our mind begins to calm down a little bit, and maybe our anxieties begin to assuage a little bit or calm down, we find that peace in our heart that Jesus said, remember, passes all understanding. We can just take a few moments and just, first of all, just be quiet. But of course, your mind is going to begin to work. And soon you may find yourself praying in the presence of God. That's our first one I want to talk about. And we're not going to have time to finish it all today. We'll pick up with this next week. But one of those places I think we ought to be silent is in the presence of God. In Habakkuk 2:20, the Bible says, but the Lord is in His holy temple. Let all the earth keep silence before Him. Another verse, Zechariah 2:13 says, be silent, O all flesh, the Lord, for He is raised up out of His holy habitation. And sometimes we are just silence in the presence of God. In those few moments when we're away from the distractions and away from the things that are going on, and to have those few moments and just, you know, sometimes we think we come into the presence of God, we just got to start talking. And we just start going. You know, growing up, I thought there were two rules to pray. When I would hear people particularly pray at church, there were always two rules. One of those rules was that you had to talk fast. Now just slow down. Slow down. The second rule I thought was that you had to somehow pray in King James English, that that's what God understood. Listen, God listens to your heart. And sometimes it's important that we find those places where we can get away in God's presence and just sit in silence and glorify Him. Consider.

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Like us on Facebook and visit our website at considerhisword.org. This is Pastor Arlen Payne saying, till next time, God bless you as you consider His words.

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1: This is the Phyllis Schlafly Report, a daily commentary continuing the pro-family legacy of Phyllis Schlafly. 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
2: For years, putting a screen in front of every student was treated as visionary education reform. Well, the data are now in, and they tell a very different story. American students' test scores have been declining since 2012. By 2022, math scores for the lowest performing students had fallen to levels last seen in the 1970s. Reading scores were lower than when the data were first collected in 1971. But this happened during the same period that schools were pouring billions of dollars into laptops, tablets, and classroom technology. Google alone has racked up $14 billion in global Chromebook sales to schools, capturing 60% of the education technology market worldwide. Well, the results? Research from the Ethics and Public Policy Center found that in countries that invested heavily in classroom technology, screens hindered rather than helped educational progress. Neuroscientists at Columbia University found that children's brains process written text more deeply when reading from a printed page than a digital screen. One analysis found that even 30 minutes of daily digital device use in the classroom correlates negatively with reading comprehension scores. Another study concluded that investing in air conditioning produces more measurable academic benefits than investing in a laptop for every student. Meanwhile, teachers who banned cell phones discovered students doing the same things on their school-issued Chromebooks, watching videos, playing games, and messaging each other. The device changed. The distraction didn't. Well, neuroscientist Jared Cooney Horvath delivered Senate testimony earlier this year with a finding that should stop every educator cold. Generation Z is the first generation since cognitive records began in the late 1800s to score lower than the previous generation on measures of attention, memory, literacy, numeracy, problem-solving, and IQ. They also have more access to technology than any generation before them. That is not a coincidence. States including Kansas, Maryland, Virginia, Michigan, and North Carolina are already rethinking their one laptop per student policies. Researchers are recommending a return to printed textbooks, paper testing, and computer labs used selectively rather than screens assigned to every desk. Well, this isn't about being anti-technology. This is about pro-learning. The tool should serve the student, not the other way around. Classical schools figured this out first. The rest of the system is slowly catching up. For all the latest education-related news, read our Education Reporter. Visit us at phyllisschlafly.com and join us again for the Phyllis Schlafly Report.
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0: Welcome to Torah Life Ministries, teaching about the instruction of our Creator and putting His Word into action, from suffering well to living a blessed life, looking forward to the hope and future that awaits true believers of the faith. Welcome to the show and your host, Paul Neeson.
1: Let's move on here. Let's move to something else. This scripture that changed my life. Remember I said health is more than just food? I believe stress creates disease more than anything else. Stress creates disease, and there's nothing that will create stress more than broken relationships. And the adversary knows this, because when somebody has a broken relationship, what do they run to? The comfort food. And that's not healthy food. It's comfort food, but it never makes people feel comfortable, and they run to that. Divorce will make people eat unhealthy. The stress from all this. Look, if somebody's got the disease and they're not getting healed because they're not following His word, a disease or a divorce are two things that'll take people away from Yahweh quicker than anything else. And the adversary knows it. Somebody's getting healed, oh, by your stripes you're healed. Not if you're eating McDonald's and they're not getting better, and then they end up getting sick, and everyone in the congregation is getting sick and dying and so on, so people start losing faith. You have to take action and realizing that He has a plan and you stick to it, and you'll see He could do all things, but He just wants you to be obedient. That was the covenant you made. But we spoke about this, and we spoke last time I was here about, for me, what is so important and so personal is the whole issue of looking set apart, acting set apart, thinking set apart, and being set apart. If somebody's standing next to you, without saying a word, somebody walking by should know which one of you are believers and which one isn't. But these oxymorons that go on out there today, the greatest elimination organ of the body is what? Let's see who was listening last time. The skin, exactly. How many of you bought skin brushes since the last time I was here? You get yourself a skin brush and you just brush your skin, it opens up the hairs on your body. Opposed to clogging up your claws, your body, your skin, with deadly chemicals that are known cancer-causing chemicals that's in the common popular makeup today. That's what's going on out there today. So if you're going to wear makeup, get a healthy kind of makeup, makeup that's so healthy you could actually eat it. You know, but you can't take the average thing. If you're going to put it on your body, it's still getting in your body. And some people wear the fabrics they're wearing. Look, I'm wearing linen. This lets my body breathe. You know, this is, you know, linen and wool and cotton and hemp and natural fibers. You want to wear these things. But if I was wearing synthetic fibers and my clothes so tight that my hands were turning blue, of course I'd need makeup to put some color back in my hands. But that's what people are doing out there today. We are called to be set apart. I mean, look at me. If you see me anywhere, am I going to look set apart from your average person? We're called to be set apart. But, you know, set apart, you know, used to be the righteous look. People used to know that. Now it doesn't go that way. I mean, now I'm set apart all right, but people see me. And, like, I was in the city the other day, and I thought it was raining. I put out my hand to see if it was raining, and somebody put a dollar in my hand. I said, what's going on here? You know, but that's what's happening out there today. People look at you differently when you start acting righteously, because they're acting unrighteous. And then they start telling you things like, you're legalistic. Thank you very much. If I'm following the guidelines and instructions so closely where you recognize it, wonderful. You got every basketball and football player out there with diamond stud earrings. And nobody calls them crazy or anything else or an abomination. But me? You know, just because I have hair, because my Creator says I want you to have hair? I'm the crazy one, but they're wearing all this jewelry and stuff. When I was younger, if I just tried to put an earring on, my dad would say, that's not happening. But now you see these, what kind of role models do we have? You know, the way people are. And then you see Britney Spears and people dressed like Britney Spears and Hannah Montana and all these other people. This is crazy what's happening. And our kids are looking at these people for role models. So we get back to the oxymoron thing. Is anyone here, who's a doctor? You said are you a chiropractor? You are. Hey, that was a good guess, right? I didn't know. You never told me that. I didn't know. You will confirm and you will agree that the spine is connected to, every organ of the body is connected to the spine. If you have a healthy spine, your organs are going to be working great. You need to stretch it. You need to adjust it. You need to keep it healthy. You know, one of the biggest oxymorons you must see on a regular basis and people do on a regular basis is walking in a doctor's office in high heels saying, my back hurts. No kidding. I spoke about it last time. If you want to be healthy, and this is a serious message, just, you know, I cannot, you know, some of you might joke about it, I might, this is a serious message, not just physically, but just spiritual implications for doing and messing with the things we shouldn't be messing with. I tried to give you every type of example I could last time without getting as direct as I could be that high heels are not healthy for the body, physically or spiritually. You know, they put your body in a position that your spouse should be seeing it in that position, not the world. Somebody said it best to me earlier. I said, those must hurt because their foot looked like it was stuck in there. I mean, really stuck in there. And she goes, yeah, it does hurt. I said, then why are you wearing it? And she said, because it looks good. We can't have that thinking. You know, if you're getting dressed and you're going to look in the mirror at your backside to see how good that pants looks, something is wrong. You know, we have to start understanding. We need to have a shirt to cover the areas that nobody should be seeing, not revealing them to the world. And where there's a cause, there's an effect. And a lady, I tell you ladies, do you want your man to go out there and look at other women? And you might say, no. Well, why do you cause other men to look at you? You know, we have to realize these things. This is a health message higher than you could ever get it. And I am telling you, you know, look at the head covering, for example. I'm not even going to get into head covering this time, but just understand, when a woman does wear a head covering, she's treated different by men when she doesn't. I don't get into if it's good or bad, right or wrong. I'm not even getting to that. I'm saying she's just treated different. Those are the facts. Well, I can also tell you, when a woman wears flat shoes versus high heels, she's looked at as different. She's looked at in a completely different way. And let me correct something from last time. It's not about heels. It's about high heels. I have shoes that have heels on them. It's high heels that are the issue. What people are doing today, and we don't think about it, they're getting higher and higher. People say, when are you going to cut your beard? I say, I'm growing my beard as long as I can. I say, when I start seeing people wearing heels shorter than my beard, then I'll know something, they're getting a message. My beard is longer than it was last year. Your heels are longer than it was last year. This is not a fashion contest. We need to set an example. We need to be serious about this thing. We need to get it. Go on my website and see the women I've interviewed and see what they say and how they've changed and their diet and everything. This one girl told me, I just saw her last week. She said, since she stopped shaving, you know, and she had an amazing testimonial. It was amazing. Her husband was there and everything else. It was truly amazing. And people said, look, I told her this and we agreed. I said, you know, some women will say, I'm not shaving. I don't want people to see hair on my legs. Well, nobody should be seeing your legs. The only woman that's worried about not shaving, the only woman that's worried about shaving her legs is the woman that worries about how she's going to look in her bathing suit. You know, because you don't want to go to the beach in a bikini if you don't shave your legs. You know, but we shouldn't be thinking like that. The world shouldn't be seeing your legs. The adversary is going to know how to create this issue and make a problem. He is. You know, I have a daughter. If I put my daughter in high heels, she wouldn't even be able to walk in them. And I'm sure none of you were able to walk in them when you first walked in them. You actually had to train yourself to live this painful thing. And I see Kim come up here and take her shoes off when she was worshiping. And people dancing with their shoes off when they're worshiping. But they put those shoes on and something changes in their spirit. Something just changes. They take those shoes off, they're dancing, they're feeling the spirit and everything. But then something changes. Because I know the history of high heels. It's not a popularity contest. If it was, I wouldn't be saying these things. You know, but I know the history behind them. And I know how many people I know in ministry or in the congregations that are getting a divorce because of these issues. It's a serious issue, and it needs to be spoken about more. Somebody said to me, why do you pick on people with high heels? Look, would I not look different if I was wearing high heels right now? Seriously, you'd be thinking, that's wrong. And it's not a man thing or a woman thing. It just looks wrong. There are men wearing jewelry today. Years ago, you would have thought, that's wrong. Right. But now it's accepted. That's wrong. You know, it says when we came out of Babylon, it says when we came out, do not mimic the ways of Egypt. Do not copy the ways of Canaan where you were going. Where'd the makeup come from? From the pharaohs in Egypt. And where all the high heels came from? The medieval kings and men. It says in the scriptures, the man shall not wear pertains to a woman. Uh-oh. The men were the first ones to wear makeup and high heels. But how crazy would that look if I was in high heels? Would you even listen to me? Well, I'll tell you what. Let me reveal something, ladies. If you're wearing high heels and a short skirt, most men aren't listening to you either. And while we're talking about oxymorons, it's an oxymoron to wear a head covering and a miniskirt. Do you get what I'm saying? You know, and this message isn't only for women. It's for men also. Men, listen. When a man of Israel took off his cloak, he had his undershirt on. His undergarments were not his outer garments. But today that's changed. Today that's changed. You know, people are walking around with these tight shirts to try to show off muscles they don't have. You know, it's changed. You know, and so much so, if I wanted to make a lot of money today, I would just have a whole new business advertising on people's underwears, because it's revealed everywhere you go now these days. You know, undergarments supposed to be undergarments. Look, when the priests were wearing shorts, it was to be an undergarment. So they didn't reveal they're naked when they were going up the steps. It was never supposed to be an outer garment. But today that's changed. The thinking just goes, it just goes wary. Go get my CD on this topic, and you see how the health is connected to this. This is not preaching to the choir. I went to a Beyond Organic meeting with Jordan and everything else, and it was their convention. They might as well have called it Beyond High Heels. I mean, they made everyone here look like you're wearing flats. I mean, it was bad. You know, so I'm not going to go on through this for the heels much longer, but tell me somebody, do you get this? Do you understand? Remember what I said earlier. You might not change immediately, but you can no longer love the things that we once did and just accept it as normal. People are looking at you different. You know, we have to take this message, the full message. Get a book by Rabbi Shlomo Rush called The Garden of Peace. You ever read that? The Garden of Peace. Whoops, I hope you recommend it. I should have asked you before I said that. But it's a book that talks about these principles that talk about maintaining the relationships. And emotional eating is the reason why we overeat. It's the reason why we eat late. It's the reason why we eat unhealthy. It's the reason why we don't have control over our food and everything else. And I'm telling you, you know, the man's emotions are going to override any common sense when he starts seeing a woman walk past him in a tight skirt and high heels. You know, and the same thing the other way around. There's so much hormones in the foods today and drug in the foods today. Women are thinking like men. And then women are thinking these things as well. And it's creating a problem. It got kind of quiet in here. Uh-oh. Yes. Well, I decided I was going to try something. Let me go into this here. Ezekiel 33:11 says, I take no pleasure in the wicked people. I only want them to change from their wicked ways so they can live, so they can have life. Amos says, 5:14 and 15, seek good and not evil, that you may live. So Yahweh Elohim Ahos will be with you. 1 Corinthians 12:31, earnestly seek the better gifts, and yet I shall show you a more excellent way. Psalms 34:4 says, I sought Yahweh and he answered me and delivered me from all my fears. And Wisdom 3:1 says, never forget the things I taught you, store my commands in your heart. This stuff I'm saying, there's no command in scripture that says don't wear high heels or, you know, but I'm not saying if you wear high heels you're not saved. Don't mix up my words. I'm not saying if you don't eat kosher food you're not saved. Don't mix up my words. But I am saying the principles of scripture teach us to be set apart. And this is the standard of the world that many of us are adopting and bringing in the house here. And it's creating an issue. So I want people to understand how foolish somebody, not foolish, but how the enemy does these things. And I ask you, lady, how in the world can you walk the way you walk in these things? And my wife never used to see it either until I told her about this. And we were at the airport one day. She came up to me and she said, I can't believe these women are wearing these. Look, if you're wearing skin-tight pants, that's nakedness. It's not about covering the flesh, it's about covering the shape. So we get this. And you might think, not my man, he's a man of Yah, he doesn't think like that. A man's a man and a woman's a woman. You know, and we have to understand these things. You know, and when we get these things right, that's when, look, if we can't get our relationship with Yah great, if our relationships with each other aren't great, and there are things we could do to restore that. And you talk about eating healthy and the energy we get from eating healthy and going the extra mile for our spouse because we've eaten healthy and doing these things. I'm too tired to give you a massage. I'm too tired to throw out the garbage and all this stuff. You know, well, we got to think about these things. So before we end here, and people are looking for some food before it gets dark. Before we end here, I'm going to try something I never did before for the first time. And, you know, I don't know how it's going to go over, but I just want to give you an idea how, not foolish, but how you've trained yourselves from walking as a little baby, learning to walk when you was 1 year old, to being a teenager, and now walking in high heels like it's, they're not even there. They're not even an issue. I mean, these things must hurt. Do they not hurt? What do they call the foot doctors? What are their names? Podiatrists. That doesn't even sound good. Sounds too close to a different doctor. But I'm telling you, wear those high heels, you'll be going visiting both those doctors. But that's what's happening out there today. So I want you to understand the way men think and help us men, okay? So next tomorrow or next year or something, let's try a, maybe try a, I won't even say coffee free. I'll give them the coffee. 1 day of the whole set, you can have coffee 1 day. Let's try a high heels free day. You know, and I'm talking about, I'm talking about not even, help us men. Yeah, go for it. I'm not talking about what you're doing now. You know, this seems like an oxymoron to me. Everyone's coming in the door with high heels and taking them off when they sit down. I mean, that's like the people in when the United States started, the people in Europe and old United States, they used to shave their heads and wear wigs. What's the point? It's like an oxymoron. So women, you understand the men, and now the man is going to understand the women. I'm going to try this. I don't know if he's going to invite me back. I've never tried this. But I'm interested in seeing. Let's have a drum roll. Can we have a drum roll? Okay. All right. I got my little back bag here. I got an extra pair for you. No, I'm just kidding. I'm interested in seeing because somebody told me they had 200 pairs of heels. So I said to them, can I try one? Look at that. How can you be comfortable in shoes like this? Well, I couldn't get my foot in this one. I could not get my foot in this. And the person that lent me these says, neither could I. I said, why do you have them? I said, why do you have them if you can't get a foot in them? Because they look pretty. I said, well, do you wear them? She says, absolutely. I said, but you couldn't get your foot in them. She said, well, it takes some work, but it gets there. So I have another pair here, and I usually don't walk around with high heels. I have another. Has anyone ever been here with high heels? Okay. I have another pair here that I think this will fit because they're open-toed. So I'm going to try to walk from here to there with these on without trying to fall down. And maybe I'll understand, is it something you feel when you wear these? Maybe I'll understand this. As a matter of fact, do me a favor, bro. Open up my bag on the floor there and get me a banana out of there. Because, all right, so I'm going to try this here. All right. Rabbi's giving me the thumbs up. And then if I'm able to do it, he's going to try it. No, I'm just kidding. Yeah, and I'm going to say if the women aren't going to stop wearing high heels, all the men should. You know, I mean, we're supposed to be set apart, but let them see how foolish we look. Okay. All right. Can you wear socks with high heels? I don't know. Can you? No. Okay. Thank you. I don't know why I'm holding a banana, but I am. I don't know. It's like my safety thing. I just feel comfortable with a banana. Like, wait. Little children have their safety blanket. Because if I walk on a plane without a banana, they don't let me on a plane. But if I had a banana, they let me go. Okay. I'm taking my socks off. I didn't paint my toenails, which I won't even go there, but that's another one. No wonder why you're always late. All right, hold on. All right. I'm doing this right, right? Let me see. Hold on to something. You're going to help me? All right. All right. All right. I got my banana. Wait. Let go. Let go. Now I know why Kim doesn't sing with shoes on. All right, I can get used to this. All right. We are to be set apart. I have a serious message for y'all. But unfortunately, if I went to some places today, I wouldn't be set apart. That's the problem we have. Women, do you get the idea? Let me tell you this. Is my butt sticking out? That's what the high heels make happen. We got to be careful. They actually, that's my color. It matches my pants. Did I match? All right. Don't tell my wife I did this. Okay. All right. So, in all seriousness, and also, and you know what's really scary? I don't know if I don't know names, so you don't have to worry about the names, because I don't know names. So it's a good thing I don't know names, because the person that was brave enough to let me borrow these, she said, well, I got big feet, you can borrow them, they'll fit you. And I said, are you sure they'll fit? She goes, well, they fit my husband. And I'm like, I don't even want to know about that. That's what she said. No names. I'm not giving names. But do you understand now what I'm saying, what heels do to the body? I mean, I need an adjustment later, okay? The thing is, so I pray and hope never to wear high heels again. Okay. Well, everybody, I'm your health watchman. My website is www.healthwatchman.com. And seriously, everybody, be set up. Everybody stand up. If you're wearing high heels, take them off. Okay. I do feel taller, though. This is good. Listen, right now, with a big smile on your face, knowing you could be obedient and be set apart, and continue with instruction from this man right here, and continue with instruction from the Torah, which he's teaching you, right now, with a big smile and a lot of confidence, everyone say, I can do it.
2: I can do it.
1: Look at the person next to you with even more enthusiasm and say, you can do it.
2: You can do it.
1: Now look at the person on the other side of you and say, you will do it. And now that person, look back at that person and say, don't tell me what to do. Don't let anyone tell you what to do, everybody.
3: A lot of this has to do with the epigenetics of the life and the world we live in and the way we bring up each other. There's tests and there's studies out, and they show that there are babies that have been lost in the jungle and grew up with gorillas and literally thought they were gorillas, making sounds like gorillas, eating like gorillas, walking like gorillas. You don't think your outer environment has something to do with the way your brain develops when you're growing up? Don't be deceived, because it absolutely does. And when you have people out there that are living like that, we think about people saying, I was born this way. No, you were raised this way. Do you understand that? I'm going to say that again. People saying, I was born this way. And I say, no, you were raised this way. That's a big difference. You weren't born this way. You were raised this way. So some kids today having two dads, no mom. It's a sick world we live in today. Well, I pray you're getting this and you stop making excuses. And you stop making excuses and you start taking action. And man, love the wife you're with, as it says in scriptures. Woman, your husband. That's the one you should be attracting, not the world. Men of the world. All right, everybody. Thank you. Thank you for listening today. Thank you for being here. May you share this message if you believe this is true. And, you know, and I pray that this truth will help you. I lift you all up in Yeshua's name. Hallelujah. Have a blessed day. Thank you for listening. If you'd like more videos and audios about modesty, please go to my website, TorahLifeMinistries.org, and you can see a lot of information on this topic that I don't believe enough churches are speaking about. This information needs to get out, and I pray something I said this week on this radio program has helped you think more about this topic and consider it. And I pray it's helping your marriages and your relationships with your children, and you're leading and teaching them the right way. And what the Bible does say about modesty and what our Creator says about modesty. I really pray that churches wake up and people would start feeling embarrassed about coming to church immodest, and that people would speak up about it because it's not right and it's setting a terrible example. All right, everybody, you can pray with me every morning at 6 a.m. on my YouTube page, Torah Life Ministries. 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

0: welcome to 15 Minutes in the Word with New York Times bestselling author Joyce Meyer. On today's program, Joyce will be teaching from Galatians and Philippians. Galatians is all about God's amazing grace. We'll learn how the power of the Holy Spirit is what enables us to do what God asks of us, not our own strength and effort. Meanwhile, Philippians teaches us about joy and how true, lasting joy comes only through faith in Jesus Christ and serving others. Now, here's Joyce with today's teaching.
1: 3 or 4 years ago, I started wanting to walk, but I could, for exercise, but I could only walk about 20 minutes and my groin would lock up on me. So, long story short, found out I needed a hip replacement. My hip joint, the ball of it was oblong and the joint was round, and so I'd had back problems for years and years, getting my back worked on all the time. Well, here it was my hip. So I got the hip replaced, right hip. It was this one, not this one. And then I was able to walk. Well, I worked up to walking 5 miles every day. Well, then, and I didn't even really realize this probably until 2 or 3 weeks ago, I got real legalistic about it. I walked if it was raining. I walked if it was freezing. I walked if I was tired. I walked if I didn't feel good. I walked. Nothing was going to keep me from walking. And my family would say, Mom, you just did a conference this weekend. You should take off on Sunday. I'm walking. Well, I'm a goal-oriented person, and I'm very disciplined. And so I thought, I've got a goal. I'm reaching my goal. Well, then eventually I had to have the other hip replaced. Then I had to have a back surgery. I was having some problems. I was having shortness of breath and was just feeling really bad. And so I went to 3 doctors, nothing that I wanted to hear. And how many of you know when you go to the doctor, you don't want them to tell you that it's just stress? How many of you don't want that diagnosis? You'd rather actually have something wrong with you. Please tell me I have a disease. Don't just tell me that I can't handle life. My mother, we have a history in our bloodline of nerve problems, and my mother had a nervous breakdown, and my brother had all kinds of stuff, and so I'm just not real good with all that. It's like, don't even act like you think I can't handle life. Because I can do whatever I make my mind up that I'm going to do. Now, that is a good attitude. And it got me through a lot of hard stuff in my life. I will never quit. I will never give up. But you go just a little too far. And so then what I got into is I was pushing myself beyond reason, not getting enough downtime. Bottom line was, I got sick. And so after 3 doctors and a trip to the hospital where they did every test imaginable, it came back. Yep, you've got adrenal fatigue. It's stress. So have I quit walking? No. But now I walk 3 or 4 miles a day. Depending, if today when I'm working out, I only walk 3 miles. Now, otherwise, I walk 4 miles, and I take one day a week off, which my doctor had told me to do, David told me to do, all my kids had told me to do. Nope, I'm walking every day, 5 miles every day. So how many of you can see that what started out to be a discipline and a good thing in my life and a good goal turned into a law? And then as soon as I turned it into a law, it was no longer helping me. It started to hurt me. At one time, I was that way about cleaning my house. I cleaned my house every day. We vacuumed every day. We dusted every day. We polished every mirror in the house every day. Because, see, really, I didn't feel good about myself, so I felt better if my surroundings were all tidy. Come on, is anybody hearing anything I'm saying? So you can turn Bible reading into a law. One time I got on this thing reading the Bible through in a year. Everybody at church was reading the Bible through in a year. And so you had to read two chapters of the Old Testament, two in the New, one in Proverbs, one in Psalms every day, six chapters a day, and you'd get through the Bible in a year. And we all had a calendar. And I put my calendar on the refrigerator in the kitchen so people would see that I was... Well, when you read your six chapters, you got a check mark. Your flesh loves check marks. I mean, if you're a legalist and you love lists, how many of you love lists? Okay. Well, no, there's nothing at all wrong with a list. But here's what can be wrong with the list. If you don't get everything on your list checked off, and now you feel condemned or guilty or bad about yourself because of that, now it's no longer a list to just keep you disciplined. It's your rule of laws that you have to follow every day. One of my daughters, who's had a real turnaround in her life because of finally understanding grace, was always very legalistic. And I can remember she would write down on her list the number of pieces of ironing — that was back when we actually had to iron our clothes — that she wanted to get done every day on ironing day. And if she didn't get them done, which she never did, because she set unrealistic goals for herself. How many of you know sometimes we set ourselves up for a fall? And so then if she didn't get them all done, then she'd feel bad about herself and feel guilty about herself all the time. So I think a good thing to do is stop counting everything. Stop counting how long you pray and how many chapters you read. You know, just be led by the Spirit and learn something and stop doing everything by some kind of numerology so you can feel good about yourself. I was fine as long as I had check marks on the calendar. But when I started getting these big gaping holes because I wasn't doing six chapters a day, then I would go in the room where that calendar was and I couldn't wait to get away from the thing. There was a lot of teaching at one time about praying 1 hour a day. Can you not pray with me 1 hour? Scripture, Jesus said to his disciples. So everybody was praying 1 hour a day. Well, I had my clock. And I tell you, it was exactly 60 minutes. Didn't matter if what I said made any sense. Didn't matter if it was coming out of my heart. I got in my hour. Let me tell you something. A lot of you are a lot more legalistic than you think you are. And that's one of the reasons that you're not enjoying your life, because the law does not bring joy. It brings death. Now that is kind of sort of my opening. And I have not done what I'm supposed to do, but here we go. Galatians 1:1-5. Paul, an apostle, not from men, nor through man, but through Jesus Christ, and God the Father who raised him from the dead. Paul always makes a point out of the fact that he was not called by men, he didn't call himself, but he was called by God to do what he was doing. And let me tell you something, we all need to know that. Whatever you're doing, you need to know that it's what God wants you to do, not what you want to do or what somebody else wants you to do. And that works out in the work field just as well as in the church. If you became, whatever, a lawyer because your dad wanted you to be a lawyer, and you've never wanted to be a lawyer, and you hate being a lawyer, and you hated law school, and you have no joy, chances are you're probably not doing what's really in your heart to do. You're doing what somebody else wanted you to do. And you know, parents sometimes can be pretty good at trying to fulfill their dreams through their kids. Verse 3, he says, grace to you and peace from God our Father and the Lord Jesus Christ. They greeted each other differently in those days than we do. Grace and peace be unto you in the name of our Lord. Not like, hey, bro. What's up? Hey. Oh. They said something that made sense. You know, so, I mean, some of the text messages I get, I got one from my son the other day, and it had so many abbreviations in it. I could not even tell what he was talking about. I had to call him and say, what are you talking about? He said, oh, that's all, you know, social media lingo. I said, well, could you just talk to me in English? Because I can't get that. We don't have the time to spell out okay now. It's just K. I told the people that work for me, if I send you a text and you answer back with K, I the very least you can do is say okay, and I think we can go a little bit further than that even. Anyway, Lord, I may have to preach this Galatians thing somewhere else. I'm not doing too good. So Paul greeted the people with grace and peace be unto you, because here's the thing, you cannot ever have peace if you don't understand grace. You'll never have peace if you don't understand grace. The other side of grace, the opposite end, the wrong end, is works of the flesh. Now the Bible encourages us to work, but to stay out of works. You know what works of the flesh are? It's our energy trying to do what only God can do. That's why I like that coffee cup. Good morning, this is God. I'll be handling all your problems today, and I won't need your help. That's why I think having one of those would be good for you, so you're looking at that every morning and realizing that what needs to be done in your life can only be done by God. So we have to be careful about works of the flesh, because works of the flesh produce one thing and one thing only, and this is it. Every single time you feel frustrated, it's because you're trying to do something that you can't do by yourself. I don't care if it's trying to open a jar of mayonnaise. And I've had times where Dave would be sitting in the next room. Now, I don't like this anymore. I've gotten smarter. But I was going to get it open. I'm opening this. And I would beat on it and pound on it and get out everything. And you get frustrated. It's like, Well, we get like that about so many areas of our life. We're so frustrated because we can't change ourselves. We hear a message on the power of words, and we go home and we're gonna, bless God, I'm not gonna say anything wrong today. How many of you know we can have a great plan for holiness laying in bed? And it works until you get up and see a person.
0: We don't need to go through life frustrated, because God loves us and wants to help. He's right there waiting for us to exchange our trying for trusting. Galatians 3:10 in the Message version of the Bible says anyone who tries to live by his own effort, independent of God, is doomed to failure. 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Grace makes all the difference. It's His power which overcomes whatever struggle we face. When we are faithful in doing whatever we can do in a situation, God will pour out His grace to do what we can't do.
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0: Welcome to On to Perfection, the radio ministry of Resurrection Life Family Worship Center. We are delighted that you joined us for today's broadcast. Our prayer is for the Word of God to transform you into the image of our Lord and Savior, Jesus Christ, while simultaneously causing you to triumph everywhere the soles of your feet shall tread. Now let's get into the Word with Apostle Trevor Banks.
1: 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Mount. Multiply. I know you'll just get the CD, buy the CD. Reproduce, snowball, swell. It means simply to become larger or greater. I want to lay that layer of foundation so that you lock into that and not into the mind of the world. People are afraid. And fear grips the fabric of the world system. But we are not of the world. We are in it, but we are not of it. We don't think like the world. When the world says there's no way out, we know there's always a way out. God always makes a way. God always provides. There's always breakthrough. See, when the world, they don't have the power nor the authority nor the covenant to break out of stuff. But our covenant determines that we are not bound by things. Amen. Why? Because we are his covenant authority. That's why you must know how to pray. You are not a beggar. Amen. You're not begging God, pleading. It's not the tears. It's not the emotion that move him. It's when you abide by the law of prayer. It's a system. And you have covenant right. I always tell this story of the guy that died in his home. It's, to my understanding, it's a true story. Died in his home of malnutrition. He died from not eating. Old guy. When they went in, did the autopsy, and took him out and they started cleaning out, they found money everywhere. Under the mattress, in cupboards, in jars, lots of money. But yet, he died from malnutrition. Had enough money to buy food for years. Tragic. But the reality is a lot of saints loaded for bear, but won't invoke covenant rights. Because you think God is mad with you or something. When oftentimes God is waiting on you. And now that you've been under the teaching of God's system of government, Yahweh's system of government, you are held accountable to some degree. To some degree, you are held accountable. Someone else that may never have heard it, you know. But for those that know and do not, okay, God's going to shake some things up. Right? Because he needs, well, no, he don't need. He desires a remnant people that will walk in that fullness. Look at someone and tell me, you're the one. Let me give you another verse here concerning increase in Psalms 102. And verse number 13. Psalms 115. 115 and verse, starting at verse number 12. The Lord hath been mindful of us. Look at someone, tell them, the Lord is thinking about you. He will bless us. He will bless the house of Israel. He will bless the house of Aaron, the priests. He will bless them that fear the Lord, both small and great. The Lord, Yahweh, shall increase you more and more, you and your children. You are blessed of the Lord, which made heaven and earth. Say it with me. I am blessed of the Lord, which made heaven and earth. He will increase me and my children and their children and their children more and more. Come on. This is the foundation upon which we build. Not a mentality of lack or struggle. This is why the glory road teaches you to rest. In essence, to get out of God's way. He has a plan. He knows how to do it. He'll do it through you, but you got to get out of his way. I have to be transparent. I was struggling with something. I won't say struggling. I just didn't want to do it. I'll be honest. I just didn't want to do it. And it involves travel. And I'm trying to, in my mind, I'm thinking, what kind of excuse can I, that will be legit? Is there anything legit I could put up here and say, I can't and I open my Bible. One of them times where you open your Bible to the right page? At the right time? And the first verse I read, he that seeketh to save his life, the same shall lose it. He that loses his life for my name's sake, the same shall find it. And put an end to the story. What God is after is our submission. Doesn't mean that you have to have every thought right, but when you come to the knowledge of truth, submission to it. Because God has things in mind that perhaps you're not aware of. Mm-hmm. Somebody needs, I won't say needs, somebody is waiting on what you are carrying. And the thing about this, as the glory increases, as we go from glory road to glory realm, and then into those dimensions, your life is not your own. Say amen, lights. Your life is not your own. It's not, and God's not a hard taskmaster. And the commandments of the Lord are not grievous. It's just the nature of flesh, that enmity against God. And there's always that potential to be at enmity, to resist God. That's why the glory road is to bring you into the place of rest. Mm-hmm. So we looked at Isaiah 11 and 10. Let's look at that again. Isaiah 11 and verse number 10. 10. And in that day there shall be a root of Jesse, which shall stand for an ensign of the people. To it shall the Gentiles seek, and his rest shall be glorious. There's the word glory. So rest has a great deal to do with connecting you to glory. His rest shall be glorious. We looked at Matthew 11, 25 and 30, where Jesus said, come unto me, all ye that labor, right? And are heavy laden. Labor, not just work, but he's talking about labor in the flesh. Laborious stuff, you know, that is not producing. You know, labor that causes anxieties and troubling and strife and contention and argument and all kind of fleshly carnal things. He said, come unto me, all you who labor like that. All ye that labor and are heavy laden. How many know Jesus' yoke is easy? So one person. Y'all better start answering. The elder, help me out here. Like. I'm going to ask it again. How many know, if y'all don't know, I know, that Jesus' yoke is easy. And his burden is light. Listen, don't get that twisted. You may be going through trial or tests that seem heavy. Or the burden, you know, the warfare is intense. That doesn't take away from the reality that his burden is light. So when you get frustrated and ready to give up, check yourself. Because most likely you've been fighting a battle with the wrong means. Or fighting the battle from the soulish realm. Remember, Jesus is our example. And that look at him in the boat, he didn't rise in his emotions. Sometimes you burn out or become discouraged because you're locked into your emotions.
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4: Eternal life is Jesus Christ through the Holy Spirit living within our spirit. He has given to us himself, that is my life. He that hath not the Son hath not life. Do you know what that means, my friend? It means as good as you are, as smart as you are, as intellectual as you are, as wealthy as you are, as prominent as you are, if you do not have Jesus Christ living within your life, my friend, you are a walking dead man. I didn't say that. God said it. He says, wherein in times past, that is before Christ, you were dead in trespasses and sins.
5: God forgives and eternally saves anyone who asks him to through faith in Christ. And nothing and no one can change that. 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Instead, it's a powerful, gratitude-filled motivation to live a holy, obedient life. 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
4: All of us who've been saved realize that there have been times in our life where we begin to wonder, what is it that's keeping us from being able to enjoy the Christian life to the maximum? What is it that sort of cheats us out of that cutting edge, a real peace and joy in our Christian life? And as we begin to examine what God says in this 8th chapter of John, for example, when he said, "Ye shall know the truth, and the truth shall make you free." That is, make you free of the bondage and the shackles of those things that keep us from reaching the maximum of our potential of what God wants us to be. And we came to mention three areas that oftentimes are overlooked and unseen by many people who read the Bible, and that is the feelings of insecurity, inferiority, and inadequacy that Satan just keeps sending in just beneath the surface of our Christian life. And so we discussed the fact of how we've been programmed since children to think certain ways that are not scriptural, but that's the way we were taught. And as we begin to understand God's truth and comprehend three specific truths, then Satan is defeated in these areas, and we begin to reach out